0: Well, that's the mission of the Praise and Worship Channel and Moody Radio, Heaven Down Here. Megan Woods closing out the set. About 19 minutes past, I'm Effie. 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

Bill Moody said everybody wants to enjoy heaven after they die, but they don't want to be heavenly minded while they live. Matthew 5:16 reminds us, let your light shine before men that they may see your good works and glorify your Father, which is in heaven. As we continue to glorify the Lord, lifting up the name of Jesus, Cody Carnes, Christ be magnified, CC Winans, goodness of God, and here's Elevation Worship. Alleluia.

0: Holy Spirit, have your way. Jeremy Camp Revival. 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

John Reddick, holding on. 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

0: For your walk with Jesus, I'm David Wolin with Haven Today, inviting you to anchor your day in God's Word. The vast majority of people say they believe in God. But what exactly do they mean? Who is God? What's He like? And how do you know what is true about Him? All too often, people haven't thought these questions through, which translates to an ill-defined hope in a nebulous God. But even if you know the Bible's every answer to every question, even that is not the same thing as saving faith. James 2:19 says, "You believe that there is one God? Good. Even the demons believe that and shudder." Saving faith, according to God's Word, is not trusting in yourself, but in the righteousness of Christ alone, confessing Him as your risen Lord and Savior. Get more encouragement for your walk with Jesus at haventoday.org.
1: Exhaustion doesn't mean you're weak. It means you're human. Life can drain us. Responsibilities stack up, emotions run low, energy fades. But God doesn't leave you there. I'm Diana, and this is Let's Dialogue. Matthew 11, verse 28 reads, "Come to me, all you who are weary and burdened, and I will give you rest." God built the Sabbath. Even Jesus, fully God, fully man, took time to withdraw and be rested. So today, don't rely on yourself. Rely on God. Whisper a prayer, even if it's quiet and tired. God will hear you. He will lift you. Go to God and tell Him, "Yes, I am worn out. I feel like I have nothing left, but I place my hope in you, Lord. Renew me. Be my strength." Let your tired heart lean on the one who never grows weary. I'm Diana. You can find me on Facebook at Let's Dialogue.
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3: 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Staying mostly clear overnight tonight, down to 50 degrees for an overnight low. Light breeze shifting to the south-southwest after midnight. Plenty of sunshine once again into our Sunday, high of 68 degrees. I'm staff meteorologist Jason Laird for 90.1 FM Moody Radio.
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God can do the impossible. Yes, he can. Chris McCarty kicking off our second hour together, Speak to the Mountains. It's about 5 minutes after. Inside a brand new month and a beautiful weekend. Hopefully you're not experiencing inclement weather. A lot of flooding going on around the country. We are praying safety and protection for you and you and you. 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Oh,

0: 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I'm Effie, and we so appreciate you for tuning in. 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

0: is to be on.
1: Well, it takes a lot of honesty and courage to admit what D.L. Moody said. I've never met a man who has given me as much trouble as myself. And that goes for women, boys, and girls. It's the Praise and Worship Channel. I'm Effie hanging out with you. It's Tarin Wells. Breathe on it.

0: Growing up down south, we used to sing a song, Jesus in the morning, Jesus in the evening, Jesus when the sun goes down. I love it. That was Franny Cash, Jesus All Along. And we've got some more music lifting up the name of Jesus inside the praise and worship. Up next, For King and Country, from the inside out in 2 minutes.
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Now unto him that is able to keep you from falling and to present you faultless before the presence of his glory with exceeding joy. To the only wise God, our Savior, be glory and majesty, dominion and power, both now and ever. Let the church say amen. Jude 1:24-25, one of my favorite scriptures. And of course, that was one of my favorite songs, Hope Darst, Mighty Name of Jesus, inside the Praise and Worship Channel as we close out the hour with Matt Redman, Face Down. Thanks for listening. Welcome.

0: This is the Public Square with Dave Zanotti, and we began the week looking at this new humanism, and that led us down to quite a discussion throughout the week, which is all online, by the way, at thepublicsquare.com, Dave.
1: Well, about every 2 years, Wayne, right around election time, there's a new hero of secular humanism, and they come out and they publish a book, and they try to somehow engage everyone into thinking that people in churches or people of faith or people with religious convictions should really not be involved in the public process of America, because in essence that's anti-American, because America is a secular nation and a secular democracy. We've been talking about this for going on 50 years. But they keep coming, and they keep coming with more money and more effort. Not more numbers, just louder voices. And the fundamental reason for that is political. In the article that Washington Post recently published talking about Representative Jared Huffman from California, he said, quote, "Republicans have made a losing bet. Democrats need to understand that and be ready to connect." What he means by that is that he thinks that Republicans have sided with Christian nationalists, and that's going to blow them up in an election. Whatever. I can assure you that nothing in the almost 50 years of work here at the American Policy Roundtable has ever, and the Public Square, has ever been intended to promote a political party, a candidate, or any ideology in any way, shape, or form other than that which we have discovered in the Bible, in the American experience of the Declaration and the Constitution. What we do has nothing to do with Republicanism. It has nothing to do with political candidates. It has to do with searching for self-evident truth.
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3: 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Staying mostly clear overnight tonight, down to 50 degrees for an overnight low. Light breeze shifting to the south-southwest after midnight. Plenty of sunshine once again into our Sunday, high of 68 degrees. I'm staff meteorologist Jason Laird for 90.1 FM Moody Radio.
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A reminder to cast all your cares on the Lord, for he cares for you. 1 Peter 5:7, knowing it's okay. He's working it out for the good. It's the Praise and Worship Channel inside our third hour. Wow, this time is winding down as we continue to lift up the name of Jesus. Don't stop. The King is in the room. Phil Wickham, two songs away. And also Honey in the Rock, Praise and Worship. There's honey.

0: Lord, we want to hear you say, well done, good and faithful servant. Oh, Lord, keep us in the center of your will. You're listening to the Praise and Worship Channel. That was David Leonard. We want you to pray for our sisters and brothers across the country. A lot of folk experiencing flash floods, power outages, a lot of rain and inclement weather for the last few days, all the way from New Mexico, Texas, Florida, New Jersey, New York, Utah, Virginia, just so many states dealing with a lot of rain. So we're praying protection, provision, and safety. Also praying for the folks in Nepal over in South Asia. You know, about a month ago, waters were coming down the mountains about 100 miles an hour. Well, they were just hit with another flash flood. Still, thousands are missing and about 1,500 dead over the past month. So let's just pray as the Lord leads us, praying for safety and provision.
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We've got a song the angels can't sing. Glory, hallelujah. I have been redeemed. My story, Big Daddy Weave inside the Praise and Worship Channel. And we've got more music to put a smile on your face. Vertical worship coming up. Yes, I will. Jeremy Camp, These Days. And here's Chris Tomlin. How good it is lifting up the name of Jesus. Praise and worship.

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1: When you've lived a while and been through a few things, I think your testimony is, God, I'm just grateful. You didn't have to do it, but you did, and you do. Chat Lamore closing out the set. More music from Elevation Worship. Let's continue to praise.
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3: 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But your car still needs an oil change. You can pray over your car, but don't blame it on the devil if your car breaks down. 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You haven't taken it for an oil change. Just because you prayed about it doesn't solve it. Are you tracking with me here? I'm just saying that spirituality and prayer is not a substitute for good stewardship of what God has given us.
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Some of my favorites closing out the hour. That was Toby Mac. Lord, it feels good hanging out with you. Thanks so much for listening. We the Kingdom, Rescue Me, closing out the hour. And here's Lauren Daigle. You say.

0: Music can be a great way to break down walls and to build bridges. Hi, I'm Mark Gothier with Crew and Making Your Life Count. For Lecrae, music is more than lyrics and beats. It's a way to bring hope into prisons, spark transformation in culture, and point people to the goodness of God.
1: We try to walk the talk. We don't just want to create music for people. We want to create an experience for them, and the music is a soundtrack for that experience. I've gone to prisons, pretty much every prison you can think of. I did an album release party at Rikers Island. I've done stuff in San Quentin. The first time I performed certain songs off an album was at a prison. We've done rap contests where we bring our studio inside the prison and allow the incarcerated folks in there to record music and send it out to the world. So I always want the music to be a medium for expression and to talk about the goodness of God and the transformation that he's done in my life.
0: Offstage, Lecrae's passion is to be a bridge, connecting church and culture and leading people toward Christ.
1: I want to be a bridge between faith and culture. When I think of the church, I think of it like a greenhouse where there's health in there and people can thrive. And then I think of a jungle where, you know, there's still people fighting to thrive, but it's a little wild. And I think that the greenhouse and the jungle don't talk much to each other. They look at each other and they don't understand each other. And I would love to just be that bridge that helps people inside the church understand those outside the church and helps those outside the church understand those inside the church. And some people burn bridges, but most people walk across them. So I want people to walk across that bridge.
0: Like Lecrae, you can be a bridge too, sharing God's love in ways that connect people and open doors to hope. Find encouragement for your journey at crew.org/life.
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3: 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Staying mostly clear overnight tonight, down to 50 degrees for an overnight low. Light breeze shifting to the south-southwest after midnight. Plenty of sunshine once again into our Sunday, high of 68 degrees. I'm staff meteorologist Jason Laird for 90.1 FM Moody Radio.
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Only You, David Crowder Band, kicking off our last hour together. It is power packed back to back. You are listening to the Praise and Worship Channel. I'm Effie. About 4 minutes past. Hello to Jeremy and Pam, Sharon, Tyree. Thanks for listening, Lori and Rhonda. Got some SEU worship, Monday Morning Faith, Matthew West, Unashamed, and here's John Reddick. Holding on, praise God. I've been holding

0: God is good all the time. He is really indescribable. That was Passion, Just That Good. It's a praise and worship channel. And you know what else is good? Well, that's our Spotify playlist. Well, guess what? We've got one. And sometimes you want some offline listening. 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

0: Lord, have your way. D.L. Moody said, there will be no peace in any soul until it is willing to obey the voice of God. Lord, thy will be done. As the music continues, it's the Praise and Worship Channel.
1: Oh.

0: It is good to praise the Lord. Don't stop. He is worthy of every ounce of praise you have. Brandon Lake closing out the set. Thanks for listening. I'm Effie. 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

We are lifting up the name of Jesus inside the Praise and Worship Channel. What a beautiful time with you. I'm Effie. Thank you for listening. Y'all, let's continue to pray for each other, especially for our sisters and brothers dealing with inclement weather. A lot of flash floods throughout the country. A lot of power outages, tornadoes. Again, a lot of flooding and rain. Let's pray provision, safety, and protection. We know God is more than able. And thank God He is an ever-present help in times of trouble. Y'all be safe, be careful, be prayerful, and continue to praise and worship the Lord. Until the next time, thanks for listening. Praise and worship.

0: If you had known how hard marriage was going to be, would you have still chosen to get married?
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1: I mean, who wants hard? Nobody wants hard, and you don't think it's going to be hard. And then when you realize how hard it is, you want out. But here's the truth. It's the best thing about marriage.
0: Because it shapes us.
1: Yeah, and you fall deeper in love and you work through all the pain and the struggle. And the struggle is a gift from God, actually. It grows us and it makes us fall deeper in love if we stay in the struggle.
0: And it's why the vows say, for better, for worse. I mean, honestly, we all have the worst and we have the better.
1: And it's worth staying and making it work.
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5: 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Staying mostly clear overnight tonight, down to 50 degrees for an overnight low. Light breeze shifting to the south-southwest after midnight. Plenty of sunshine once again into our Sunday, high of 68 degrees. I'm staff meteorologist Jason Laird for 90.1 FM Moody Radio.
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Grace solves the problem of guilt by giving us a whole new ground of relating to God through Christ and his cross. Grace means that God receives sinners. And aren't you glad? I'm John Gager, promising a great playlist straight ahead with artists like Andrew Rip, Maverick City Music, Blanca. Here's Life, Church Worship, and Never Will.

0: And isn't that the essence of prayer, that song from Andrew Rip, Hold Me Up? In Luke 18:1, Jesus told his disciples a parable, it says, to show them that they should always pray and not give up. Persistent prayer is a mighty move of the soul toward God. It is the ability to hold on, press on, and wait. Restless desire, restful patience, and strength to hold on are all embraced in it. It's not merely a routine, but a passion of soul. It's not something half needed, but a sheer necessity.
1: This is a Bold Steps Minute with Mark Job, founding pastor of New Life Community Church in Chicago.
2: 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And just because you prayed about it doesn't solve it. Are you tracking with me here? I'm just saying that spirituality and prayer is not a substitute for good stewardship of what God has given us.
1: That's Mark Job. 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

clock says it's 25 minutes past the hour. That's Casting Crowns. She and her family have seen four different wars against Israel. Most recently, she survived a bombing from Iran. This week on The Land and the Book, you'll see what war is really like from someone who's been there and been there and been there. 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Thelandandthebook.org. Here's Mercy Me.

0: That's Jeremy Camp. Teachers serve as powerful examples to their students. Wise teachers understand that while words often fall upon closed ears, actions do not. And godly teachers behave accordingly. Hey, let's pray for our kids' teachers, shall we? Lord, for those who are teaching our kids who don't know Jesus, we ask that they would come to Him, to know Him as Savior. And for those who are in the classrooms teaching who do know Jesus, let them exemplify the voice, the values of Jesus Himself. Amen.
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0: 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Sleep has become a luxury people are willing to travel and pay dearly for. Ironically, the habit stealing our sleep can't be left behind in a hotel room. Late-night scrolling, overloaded schedules, worry, and ignoring the Sabbath follow us until we're willing to change. Psalm 127:2 offers this perspective. In vain you rise early and stay up late, toiling for food to eat, for he grants sleep to those he loves. Rest is one of God's precious gifts. While there's nothing wrong with taking a vacation or investing in healthy sleep habits, no luxury mattress can replace the peace that comes from trusting the Lord. It might be putting the phone away earlier, slowing down your pace, or spending time in God's Word. Sometimes the richest people aren't those who can afford expensive hotel rooms. They're the ones who can lay their heads on the pillow at night with a clear conscience and a heart at peace. And if credit card debt is stealing your sleep, Christian credit counselors can help. They'll create a debt management plan that will really work. 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
2: Moody Radio weather from Premium Motors in Villa Park, specializing in pre-owned cars, trucks, vans, and SUVs. Staying mostly clear overnight tonight, down to 50 degrees for an overnight low. Light breeze shifting to the south-southwest after midnight. Plenty of sunshine once again into our Sunday, high of 68 degrees. I'm staff meteorologist Jason Laird for 90.1 FM Moody Radio.
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Josh McDowell says humility is knowing who you are, knowing who made you who you are, and giving God the glory for it. That's pretty good. Songs coming up from Megan Woods, House Fires, Matt Redman. Here's Cochran and Company now, What Grace Can Do. I've

0: 19 minutes past the hour as we hear from Megan Woods. You know, the book of Ezra reminds us that God always keeps his promises, always gives us more than we deserve. Think of it. 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And there we meet Ezra, a man who loves the Lord and models wisdom and unyielding trust in God. 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

And that's Crowder at 25 minutes past the hour. We are distinctly taught in Scripture that you and I are not redeemed in any sense at all for our own selfish advantage. The Bible says, in fact, you are not your own. You're bought with a price. The apostle says this very solemnly, commencing his letter to the Corinthians. Therefore, because we've been bought with a price, therefore glorify God in your body, which is God's, not ours. Here's Tasha Layton now. Meet me in the valley. You can't say

0: That's Franny Cash. And if you're following the clock, it's 20 minutes before the top of the hour. Hey, how settled are you in this world? How driven down into its core values are you? The old preacher Vance Havner says a dog is satisfied in this world because he was made for only one world and will never reach another. But we are wretched when we settle here, for we are headed for another. We're transients. And how foolish we are when we try to be permanents, if you will. That leaves only one thing to do. Let us go on. For one reason or another, entirely too many of us don't follow a crisis with continuance. We get stuck somewhere on our pilgrimage. But the Bible says, if you continue in my word, then you are my disciples indeed. That distinguishes believers from disciples. Believe in me, that's conversion. Follow me, that is continuance.
1: I don't love the church because it's perfect. I love the church because Christ is perfect and the church is Christ's bride.
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1: There are Christians that will embarrass us. There are Christians who will frustrate us. We're called to reach out to the hurting, and hurting people hurt people. And they don't tend to be grateful. Look at how they treated Jesus. Look at how they treated Paul. They said, Paul, you're not that great of a speaker. You're not that impressive as a person. We're not even sure you're
3: He's
1: preaching.
3: He's a babbler.
1: Yeah, I mean... And yet Paul said, this is, he goes, now I rejoice in what I'm suffering for you. And I fill up in my flesh what is still lacking in regard to Christ's afflictions for the sake of his body, which is the church. Paul is suffering for a church, many of which he had never met him. He says, I'm rejoicing because I'm suffering for you, but it's building up Christ's body, the church.
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0: This is FEBC Today with Ed Cannon, the president of the Far East Broadcasting Company. Ed, a listener in Indonesia, writes, "At first, I just enjoyed the songs because they sounded nice to my ears. But over time," he says, "the deep words about God drew me in, and I wanted to learn more about Christianity. That's when I stopped feeling afraid about being alone because I realized that God is with me."
1: You know, Wayne, sometimes music and talk about comforting things can make people feel better. Mm-hmm. But that's not our objective.
0: No.
1: Our objective is to teach people the Word of God so that they would follow Christ. Just like it says in Ephesians 6, the helmet of salvation and the sword of the Spirit, which is the Word of God.
0: That's where the power is.
1: If we're to use the sword in order to get people to be saved, we have to speak the true Word of God. A listener in Pakistan writes, "Because of FEBC's broadcast, I came to the Lord and I am enjoying my new faith with my family despite the challenges." The challenges in Pakistan are enormous. Families are split apart when someone becomes a Christian. Families can be exiled from society because they're Christians. So we need to understand that those challenges are real. But God's word is true, and He promises when we place our faith in Him, we have nothing to worry about, despite the things that might happen on this earth. So please pray with me for the people in places like Pakistan, that when they hear the word of God, they'll come to faith and overcome the earthly challenges.
0: Thank you, Ed. 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
3: 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Staying mostly clear overnight tonight, down to 50 degrees for an overnight low. Light breeze shifting to the south-southwest after midnight. Plenty of sunshine once again into our Sunday, high of 68 degrees. I'm staff meteorologist Jason Laird for 90.1 FM Moody Radio.
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perfectly. Did you know that 10% of all the surface fresh water on Earth is held in America's Lake Superior? Yeah, it contains more water than all the other four Great Lakes combined. In fact, get this now, there's enough liquid in Lake Superior to cover all of North and South America in 1 foot of water. But way more impressive than that is Jesus' claim to be the source of living water. I'm John Gager, and we're going to celebrate Jesus all hour long with songs

0: But how do we keep going? Here's the thought. Be known by what you are. Be known by what you are. A man can hate sin and love righteousness when he's grounded and fixed. He or she can do something because they are something. They can bear fruit because they have a root system. They don't run out of gas because they're always within reach of an unfailing supply. Folks like that take their lemons and make lemonade. As Psalm 1 said, "Blessed is the man who does not walk in the counsel of the wicked, or stand in the way of sinners, or sit in the seat of mockers. No, their delight is in the law of the Lord, and on that law they meditate day and night."
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0: In the 1960s, Moody Radio announcer and trombonist Bill Pierce launched a program known as Night Watch. It was immensely popular. But when Bill left in the 1970s, who would take it over? Answer, Chuck Wagner.
2: Good evening. This is Night Watch once again, and I'm Chuck Wagner. And I thank you for tuning my way, whether deliberately or perhaps by accident.
0: Night after night, Chuck offered biblical wisdom with a personal touch.
2: And what about God? If I believe that He exists and has all power, that He can answer my prayers when I'm backed up against a wall, what can He do for me during an average day?
0: Night Watch touched tens of thousands, many who shared remarkable testimonies. And to the glory of God, Chuck Wagner is a name you should know.
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Francesca Battistaglia, Lead Me to the Cross. And it's one thing to sing about the cross, quite another to know for sure that you have received the forgiveness that Jesus purchased for you on that cross. Have you come to him and said, Lord, I'm a sinner, I've messed up. Would you please forgive me? Would you come in and take charge of my life? You can do that now, right now. The Bible says it's by grace that we're saved through faith, so that not of ourselves, it's the gift of God. Not of works, so no one can boast or brag. Hey, why not speak with a volunteer now about knowing Jesus at chataboutjesus.org. Chataboutjesus.org. Here's Zach Williams.

0: If you're following the clock, it's 19 minutes before the top of the hour. That's Ben Fuller. Remember, says E. Stanley Jones, that at the basis of most resentments is a touchy, unsurrendered self. The fact that we've been able to hold the resentment shows that there is a self that is oversensitive because unsurrendered to the will of God. When surrendered to the will of God, we throw off resentments as a healthy skin throws off disease germs. Unless there is inner disease or an abrasion of the skin, the disease germs can get no foothold. So when resentments have gained a footing, it shows that there's a raw, sensitive self underneath that has become a culture soil for the rooting and growth of resentments. Suspect a self that can grow resentments. It is probably diseased with self-centeredness. What does the Bible say? Look not every man on his own things, but also on the things of others.
1: This is a Bold Steps Minute with Mark Jobe, founding pastor of New Life Community Church in Chicago.
2: Just because you pray over your health doesn't mean that you're going to be healthy. 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You haven't taken for an oil change, and just because you prayed about it doesn't solve it. Are you tracking with me here? I'm just saying that spirituality and prayer is not a substitute for good stewardship of what God has given us.
1: That's Mark Jobe. For more on spiritual stewardship, go to boldsteps.org.
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0: We meet Mary of Bethany three times. Each time, she's at the feet of Jesus. The first time she was introduced, she was at Jesus' feet while Martha did the housework. The next time we see her was at the death of her brother Lazarus. When Martha told Mary Jesus had come, she left the mourning friends and family and ran to greet him. She fell down at his feet. Her first words were the same as Martha's. "Lord, if you had been here, my brother would not have died." But instead of discussing theology, Mary merely wept, and Jesus wept with her. After Jesus raised Lazarus from the dead, friends in Bethany gave a dinner for Jesus with Lazarus as a guest of honor. It was held at the home of Simon the leper, and Martha served the meal. While they were sitting at the table, Mary took out a pound of expensive ointment. She anointed the feet of Jesus and wiped his feet with her hair. Though Judas condemned her actions, saying she shouldn't have wasted the expensive ointment, but should have sold it to the poor, Jesus defended Mary. "Leave her alone so that she may keep it for the day of my burial. For the poor you always have with you, but you do not always have me." Mary was no theologian. She was just a woman who loved Jesus. He didn't care whether she could explain her feelings. He saw her heart. Jesus loved Mary because she loved him with all her heart. I'm Sharon Wilharm, host of All God's Women and author of The Amazing Crab Alley Revival, a Southern historical story about Victorian church ladies. Learn more at allgodswomen.com.
1: Sometimes we feel a little lost. You can always count on us to point you back in the right direction. We're in this together. We always have been, and we always will be. 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
2: 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Staying mostly clear overnight tonight, down to 50 degrees for an overnight low. Light breeze shifting to the south-southwest after midnight. Plenty of sunshine once again into our Sunday, high of 68 degrees. I'm staff meteorologist Jason Laird for 90.1 FM, Moody Radio.
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Having a healthy self-esteem is not our ultimate goal. Knowing Christ in all his fullness is. Hi, I'm John Gager. Let's get back to the songs you love. Here's Toby Mac and Lord, It Feels Good.

0: God. In Luke 18, verse 1, Jesus told his disciples a parable to show them that they should always pray and not give up. Persistent prayer is a mighty move of the soul toward God. It is the ability to hold on, press on, and wait. Restless desire, restful patience, and strength to hold on are all embraced in it. It's not merely a routine, but a passion of soul. It's not something half needed, but a sheer necessity.
1: To have me as a partner.
2: How's that?
1: They're trying to show you that they appreciate all you've done for them as a shepherd.
2: I guess I missed it, Bill.
1: Oh, donuts. The sheep brought you donuts.
3: The city, Los Angeles. Some of the most heinous crimes happen in the inner city. Then a flock of sheep, a congregation, gets together and shows appreciation for a guy like me. My name is Sunday, and I'm a pastor.
1: And my name's Gannon. Sunday's associate pastor. There are a lot of ways to show how much you appreciate yours.
3: How's that, Bill?
1: By going to clergyappreciation.org.
4: 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The names were changed to protect the congregation. Show appreciation to your pastor.
1: Better include his spouse and kids.
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The Old Testament book of Ezra records the rebuilding of the temple, the reestablishment of right worship, and the people's ongoing struggle to be faithful to God. 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

0: 20 minutes before the top of the hour is your time. That's David Leonard. Teachers certainly serve as a powerful example to their students. And wise teachers understand that while words often fall upon closed ears, actions do not. And godly teachers, wow, they behave accordingly. All kinds of teachers out there, some who don't know Jesus, some who do, but they all need our prayers. Can we pause and pray for our kids and their teachers now? Lord, we thank you for the fact that we live in a nation where we have access to education. And we want to pray very specifically for the teachers right now who are leading our students, influencing them, that those who don't know you would come to know you. Let that be soon. And we pray for those teachers who are followers of Jesus, that their faith would shine through, that their relationship with you would impact every student that they come in contact with. We pray for our teachers in Jesus' name. Amen.
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0: I'm Ruth Kramer with Mission Network News. More than 2.6 million people across Thailand have been affected by recent heavy rains, and at least 23 have died. The government has approved $122 million in emergency funds to help flood victims nationwide. The deluge threatened an important A3 global leadership meeting this week in Bangkok. We connected with Joe Handley early Thursday.
1: Obviously, there's a massive problem going on physically here in Thailand. But over and above that is a spiritual dimension.
0: Meeting face-to-face helps A3 leaders build strong relationships. Praise God that leaders made it to the conference safely despite the disruptions. The good news, floodwaters are receding, but thousands of people still remain in temporary shelters. Pray for the Thai church as they rally to meet those in need and share the truth and hope of Christ. And finally, the gospel faces severe restrictions in Somalia, but Somali Christian TV is reaching Somalis worldwide. The co-founders recently shared their story on a podcast with the Voice of the Martyrs Canada. The ministry began with a prophecy.
2: And I had like this small voice, the Lord saying, I'm building my church among the Somalis and no one can stop.
0: Their first video drew widespread attention and was followed by threats from the Muslim community. 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Gospel TV also offers greater privacy as converts may face persecution from Muslim family and neighbors. Pray that more Somalis will respond to the gospel and that God will protect those reaching them.
3: When they hear the loving God, salvation, how Christ loves them, you know, the good news, they love it.
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5: 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Staying mostly clear overnight tonight, down to 50 degrees for an overnight low. Light breeze shifting to the south-southwest after midnight. Plenty of sunshine once again into our Sunday, high of 68 degrees. I'm staff meteorologist Jason Laird for 90.1 FM, Moody Radio.
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You must memorize scripture in order to meditate profitably, because you can't meditate on what you don't know intimately. Tim LaHaye makes a great point there. I'm John Gager with lots more encouragement coming your way this hour as we hear from Brandon Lake, We the Kingdom, Cade Thompson. Here's Phil Wickham now. Battle Belongs.

He's so good that he's bought us back. The Bible word is redeemed. That's what it means to buy back. But you and I are distinctly taught we're not redeemed in any

0: sends it all for our own selfish advantage. Scripture says you are not your own. You're bought with a price. The Apostle Paul says very solemnly in his letter to the Corinthians, therefore, glorify God in your body, which is God's. That's the answer. Glorify God in your body, which is God's. It's not ours.
1: I know of no greater need today than the need for joy. Hello, this is Chuck Swindoll. Someone once asked Mother Teresa what the job description was for anyone who might wish to work alongside her in the grimy streets and narrow alleys of Calcutta. Without hesitation, Mother Teresa mentioned two things: the desire to work hard and a joyful attitude. It's been my observation that both of those qualities are pretty rare. But my, what a combination. Isn't that the employee we want to have with us? Really, the person we want to be, characterized by hard work and a lot of joy.
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We're listening to Crossroads music there. She and her family have seen not one or two, but four different wars against Israel. 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This week on The Land and the Book, you'll see what war is really like from someone who's been there and been there and been there. 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Here's Mercy Me. Make him

0: Hold me up when this world has too much fascination for me. You and I are told to be in the world, but not of it. I like Vance Havner's thought. A dog is satisfied in this world because he was made for only one world and will never reach another. But we are wretched when we settle here, for we are headed for another. We are transients, and how foolish we are when we try to be permanents. That leaves only one thing to do. Let us go on. For one reason or another, entirely too many of us don't follow a crisis with continuance. We get stuck somewhere on our pilgrimage. But the word says, if you continue in my word, then you are my disciples indeed, said our Lord. Let's continue in his word. Let's not get too comfortable in this world.
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2: Just because you pray over your health doesn't mean that you're going to be healthy. 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You haven't taken it for an oil change. And just because you prayed about it doesn't solve it. Are you tracking with me here? I'm just saying that spirituality and prayer is not a substitute for good stewardship of what God has given us.
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That's Torrin Wells. And if you're feeling weary, exhausted, hopeless, worn out, here's a word for you from Isaiah 40, verse 31. Those who hope in the Lord, not their circumstances, their doctor, their friends, those who hope in the Lord will renew their strength. They will soar on wings like eagles. They will run and not grow weary. They will walk and not be faint. Take heart. Check out Isaiah 40, 31 for yourself as we listen now to Passion.

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0: You and I face a situation from which we cannot save ourselves. There is no way in which we can clear the record of our guilt and make ourselves right with God. And so God has acted in grace, and God has acted in mercy. He's taken pity upon us, and he's found a way to help us. He's given his only son to die in our place and to bear the punishment for our wrongdoing. And God offers us his salvation as a gift to be received. It's important for us to see that God's grace to us in salvation completely excludes the possibility of our contribution to our salvation. Grace, by its very definition, means God giving us something that we have no claim upon. Every other religious system in the world depends upon the principle of works. Do something for God and he may accept you. Every other religion in the world is in some way a version of the religion of do. Only Christianity works on the basis of done. Christ has done everything for us. And all that we need do now is receive his grace as a gift by faith. Salvation rests entirely upon the death of Christ and the mercy of God. It rests upon nothing more. The only prerequisite, the only requirement is our willingness to come and with empty hands to receive.
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3: 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Staying mostly clear overnight tonight, down to 50 degrees for an overnight low. Light breeze shifting to the south-southwest after midnight. Plenty of sunshine once again into our Sunday, high of 68 degrees. I'm staff meteorologist Jason Laird for 90.1 FM, Moody Radio.
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It's no victory to live without worry when there's nothing to worry about. And becoming a Christian did not exempt you from trouble. The Bible tells us God sends testings to strengthen us. Many Christians flunk those tests by seeking their removal rather than rendering obedience in the Spirit. Wow. Tim LaHaye with a great thought there. Thanks for joining us, by the way. I'm John Giger. If we've never met, let's get back to the music with Jamie McDonald and Ain't No Way. Hey.

Now that's Crowder. Advice for your day, be known by the things you love. Be known by the things you love. This is the positive pursuit. Here's somebody who gets excited about the Holy Scriptures. They're not a bore, but a drag. How sweet are your words unto my taste, said the psalmist. Yes, sweeter than honey to my mouth. Here's a picture of a guy big enough to submit to the guidance of the Almighty through

0: the Bible. He delights in it. He meditates in it. He loves to think about it morning, afternoon, and evening. Here is a round-the-clock Christian. Why don't you be that round-the-clock Christian?
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That's Matthew West. The Old Testament book of Ezra records the rebuilding of the temple, the reestablishment of right worship, and the people's ongoing struggle to be faithful to God. 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Here's Cochran and Company, What Grace Can Do. I've

0: Heaven down here, that's Megan Woods. Remember that at the basis of most resentments is a touchy, unsurrendered self. E. Stanley Jones says the fact that we've been able to hold the resentment shows that there is a self that is oversensitive, because unsurrendered to the will of God. When surrendered to the will of God, we throw off resentments, as a healthy skin throws off disease germs. So when resentments have gained a footing, it shows that there is a raw, sensitive self underneath it, that it's become a culture soil for the rooting and growth of resentments. You and I should suspect a self that can grow resentments. It's probably diseased with self-centeredness. Careful. Scripture says, don't look everyone on their own things, but also on the things of others.
1: Do you pray God help me prayers? I pray God help me prayers all the time. I'm sure you do too. Luther, the great reformer, said, that's the default mode of prayer. God help me. Even God use me, which is really the noble, purpose-driven life. Those two, God help me, God use me, they can't be the first position in prayer. You have to push those back. And you have to pray this simple prayer. God, I know that you love me, and I love you with all my heart. If you are confident of his love, you'll have faith to believe that he'll help you. You'll have confidence to believe that he will use you. Center yourself in his love today. Make love the center of your prayer life. This is Doug Small with Project Pray for OneCry.com.
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Carly Ann Taylor and Why Should I Worry? And here's a great scripture that responds to that very question. Isaiah 26:3 says, "You will keep in perfect peace all who trust in you, all whose thoughts are fixed on you." That's why you don't have to worry. You will keep in perfect peace all who trust in you, all whose thoughts are fixed on you. Here's Red Rocks Worship.

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1: You know, Americans are starting to realize how much privacy they are losing. It isn't just the government through surveillance that is invading our privacy. Major corporations are collecting information on us, even when we aren't sharing it online. Here's a classic example of that. 20 years ago, the Target Corporation was able to conclude that a shopper was pregnant and even estimate her due date. The story was written up in the New York Times and has become a classic example of targeted marketing. A data scientist at Target began to analyze this massive database that Target stores were amassing from the purchases of their customers. He began to mine the data and discovered a few interesting things about Target customers. He discovered, for example, that pregnant women are more likely to buy unscented lotion and that they start doing this at the beginning of their second trimester. This correlation between pregnancy and changes in shopping behavior was one of the 24 data points he and other analysts were able to identify. When they combined all these correlations together, they were able to establish a pregnancy prediction score. This score told them two things. First, that the female consumer was pregnant. Second, it also gave them a good estimate of her due date. The value to Target was considerable. They were able to send coupons to the woman during different times in her pregnancy so that they would arrive when she was most likely to need them. The timing of the coupons brought more pregnant women into the Target stores to use them. You know, this marketing success story illustrates how big data and sophisticated data analysis can invade your privacy without you providing any information. Whether you click on a link online or buy a product in the store, somebody is watching. I'm Kirby Anderson, and that's my point of view.
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4: Your Moody Radio weather forecast. Sunny skies taking us through our Sunday, pushing our daytime high to 69. Light breeze out of the southwest shifting to the northwest this afternoon, occasionally gusting at about 15 miles an hour. Clear skies late into the day and staying mostly clear overnight tonight, down to 52 for a low. I'm staff meteorologist Jason Laird for 90.1 FM, Moody Radio.
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It's Gateway Open to Heavens here on Sunday Praise on Moody Radio. As we are now stepping into October, what if we did these things every single day? What if we opened our Bible before we opened our phone? Huh? What if we loved where God had us in life? What if we prayed for someone else each day? What if we trust God with all things? Here's Tasha Layton.

0: It's Jeremy Camp with Revival here on Sunday Praise on Moody Radio. Good morning, my friend. It's John Hemmer. Here's some amazing news. Nobody is too far gone when it comes to Jesus. Nobody. That includes you. That includes me. And maybe you're thinking to yourself, you know, John, I see what you're saying and I get that, but you have no idea what I've done and you have no idea how many mistakes I've made. You know what? I don't know, but God does. And I love to think about that story of the thief on the cross. Okay. Now, the thief on the cross next to Jesus, this guy never went to church. Not once. He never heard a Christian song, never studied the Bible. No. He had one moment left in his life, and he used that last moment to believe in who Jesus said he was, and that was enough. That was enough. So where you are right now, Jesus loves you, and you are never, ever too far gone. I got a song that talks more about that next.
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2: William Houghton was born in 1887, just 1 year after the founding of the Moody Bible Institute. 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

0: He went home to be with the Lord in 1947, and to the glory of God, William Houghton remains a name you should know.
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That is Terry in with testimony here on Sunday Praise on Moody Radio. Is there something you are worried about right now in life? Something you're stressed out about? I wouldn't be surprised if all of us are worried about something or dealing with something. Check this out. You and I, we worry way too much for people who God has never failed. Think about that. We worry way too much for people who God has never failed. Here's Micah Tyler.

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1: That is Chandler Moore. God, I'm just grateful here on Sunday Praise on Moody Radio. Maybe you need to hear this. Maybe you're in a place right now. You are in a situation in your life, and this really resonates. God does unexpected things in unexpected places using unexpected people in unexpected ways. Now, maybe you just heard that, and you're like, I get what you're saying, and that's true. But here's something, too. God often chooses unlikely people to carry out his plan because he looks at the heart. He doesn't look at the human qualifications. I'm using my finger quotes when I say human qualifications. No, he looks at your heart. You see, he loves you so much. He's got a plan for you, and he will give you exactly what you need to do what you need to do. I got a song. Talks more about that next.
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Winans, Goodness of God, here on Sunday Praise on Moody Radio. 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

0: A song is called Miracle in the Works here on Sunday Praise on Moody Radio. Good morning. It's John Hemmer. Thank you, my friend, for being here today. You know, most problems that we face, they're not caused by what was said. I mean, think about it. A lot of problems that we're faced with aren't caused by what was said. A lot of the problems that we face are caused by what was never said. And here's the thing. You know what? You cannot heal somebody for them, okay? You can't make their choices for them. You cannot rescue them. Only the Lord can do that. However, you and I can walk beside that person. We can remind them that they are truly and deeply loved by God, and they are never alone. So what if we would do that with those people in our lives that need to hear that, that are in that place? Maybe someone like that, that's in that place is in your life right now. What if we would do that? I wonder what would happen. I got a song talks more about that next right here on Moody Radio.
1: God's peace brings relief when we experience it. But Dr. Tony Evans says it also sounds a warning when we don't. He'll tell us what the message means as we spend 2 minutes with Tony.
2: Colossians 3 verse 15 says, "Let the peace of God rule in your heart." Let the peace of God rule in your heart. The Greek word for rule means umpire. What does an umpire do in a baseball game? Ball strikes. He calls it. That's what an umpire does. He calls it. If it's a ball, calls a ball. If it's a strike, calls it a strike. And guess what? Whatever he calls it, that's the way it is. He makes the call. Let the peace of God make the call in your life. Now, why do you need to know that? Because life is full of decisions and choices. Life is full of, you know, do I go this way? Do I go this way? Do I go that way? He says, once you've aligned with truth, you've found God's view on a matter. Once you've now begun to do righteousness based on the truth, let the peace of God make the call. In other words, God will show you what to do once you're operating on the truth you know by giving you a calm about the decision. Sometimes you'll look at a situation and all the facts may line up, but you'll say, but I just don't feel right about it. Something not right about this. Something that God hasn't released me. I do not have peace or calm about this thing. You always hold up where there is no peace. Peace is to be your flow. If peace is not your normal way of operating, you're out of sync spiritually.
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Forrest Frank with OK here on Sunday Praise on Moody Radio. Good morning, my friend. It's John Hemmer. Want to begin this hour by sharing this with you. So many times in our life, God gives us a little nudge, like that conversation, that helping hand we can give out, that moment of compassion that we can show somebody. Sometimes the most unexpected moments are where God invites us in to be the church for Him and bring that to someone's life. See?

There's Ben Fuller and Carrie Underwood. If it was up to me on Sunday Praise on Moody Radio. Good morning. It's John Hemmer. Thank you, my friend, for spending some time listening. I love October, but October is kind of weird. Honestly, you know, as far as my kids, I mean, with my kids, October, November, December are three of my favorite months out of the year. Like my daughter's birthday is in December. Well, my son's birthday is in March. So I also love March, but I just love the fall and the winter. But October is Breast Cancer Awareness Month. And I lost my sister Angela to breast cancer back in 2009. Every day I think of her. She's in my heart, and I know that she's in heaven, and she's cancer-free, and that's great. But just to be completely transparent with you, it makes me sad that she never met my kids. She never saw me in the role of being a dad. You know, I play in this acoustic three-piece cover band with my niece. It's her daughter. She'd never have seen us play. But, you know, I was thinking about grief, and I found this. Maybe you can relate to this. So imagine a jar, and there's a ball in the jar, okay? People think that grief shrinks over time. What really happens is that we grow around our grief. So imagine a ball in a jar. Now, you know what? The ball doesn't shrink. The ball stays.

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Floor and Daigle come alive, dry bones here on Sunday Praise on Moody Radio. You know, life looks completely different when you and I realize that time is the most valuable thing that we have. 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

0: That is SEU Worship with What a God here on Sunday Praise on Moody Radio. Well, good morning, my friend. It's John Hemmer. It is a privilege to have you along. Have you ever felt, like, it'd be so great if life could be easier. It would be so great if it would be easier to deal with this and this and this. You know what? Not every day is a good day, right? But we could still live anyway. Not everybody is going to tell us the truth in our lives, but we could still be honest, right? Not everybody in our lives will love us back, but you and I can still love anyway. Not all deals are going to be fair, but you and I can still play fair anyway. I wonder if we would do those four things on a regular basis, I wonder if that would make life easier. I got a song, talks more about that next. Hold on.
1: Exhaustion doesn't mean you're weak. It means you're human. Life can drain us. Responsibilities stack up, emotions run low, energy fades. But God doesn't leave you there. I'm Diana, and this is Let's Dialogue. Matthew 11, verse 28 reads, "Come to me, all you who are weary and burdened, and I will give you rest." God built the Sabbath. Even Jesus, fully God, fully man, took time to withdraw and be rested. So today, don't rely on yourself. Rely on God. Whisper a prayer, even if it's quiet and tired. God will hear you. He will lift you. Go to God and tell him, "Yes, I am worn out. I feel like I have nothing left, but I place my hope in you, Lord. Renew me. Be my strength." Let your tired heart lean on the one who never grows weary. I'm Diana. You can find me on Facebook at Let's Dialogue.
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2: 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This is Sunday Praise.

that is consumed by fire. First things first here on Sunday Praise. Here's some perspective, right? Life is not about having only good days. It's true. You know what? Life's about learning and growing and becoming the person God is making us through every kind of day. Because any day we have, no matter where we are, no matter how we feel, God is right there.

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2: That is Phil Wickham, Homesick for Heaven, here on Sunday Praise on Moody Radio. Good morning, my friend. It's John Hemmer. Thank you. Thank you for spending some time listening. It's a privilege to have you along. Interesting thing about storms and where we find God in the storm. Maybe you are in the middle of an F5 tornado storm in your life right now. You know, you and I don't find God after the storm. You and I find God standing right there beside us in the middle, right smack dab in the middle of the storm. He is carrying us. He is holding our hand. He is leading us. He's there. And he will never, ever, ever leave. You see, being a Christian does not mean that all of our problems are going to go away. No. Actually, being a Christian, it's even more difficult. You know what I mean? But the thing is, we got to remember that good, bad, in between, whatever thing we're in our lives right now, God is always in it with us. And he is good, and he protects us, and he loves us, and he provides for us, and he gives us exactly what we need to make it through any situation we got to go through.
3: Knowing God from Harvest with Pastor and Evangelist Greg Laurie.
4: I was in the gym the other day. I know it's hard to believe I go to a gym, but I do. And I was eating a donut, and a guy said to me, "You want to get on our scale?" It was a very fancy scale. And I said, "Okay." And then he said, "How tall are you?" I said, "I'm 5'10". He says, "Huh, let me measure you." Then he says, "Oh, actually, you're 5'9". Now get on the scale. I got on the scale. He says, "You weigh more than you should." I said, "Great. So not only am I bald and fat, but I'm shrinking. Is that what you're telling me?" That's exactly what he was telling me. But Belshazzar got in God's scales, and there was nothing there. And he went out of his way to mock God. And while they were doing this, the Bible says, a hand began to write on the wall. Just a hand. And that'd freak you out. Many, many tekel parson, which means you've been weighed in God's balances and you've been found lacking. See, when we get on a scale, we want to weigh less, not more, right? When you get on God's scales, you want to weigh more, not less. You don't want to be a spiritual lightweight. Belshazzar got in God's scales, and there was nothing there. Don't be a fool like Belshazzar and blow it off. This is your moment. This is your night when you can come to faith in Jesus. The Bible says today is the day of salvation. Tonight is your night. Don't live another day without Jesus Christ.
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Pat Barrett with Bill and My Life here on Sunday Praise on Moody Radio. Good morning. It's John Hemmer. I want to begin this hour by sharing one of the many secrets of this life. Okay, you ready? Here's one of the secrets of life. It is not what you gather. It is all about what you scatter.

0: keep going.
1: That's Rachel Purcell, new stuff there. A song is called Keep Going here on Sunday Praise on Moody Radio. Good morning, my friend. It's John Hemmer. So check this out. All amazing relationships do not depend on how well we understand somebody. No, they depend on how well we manage the misunderstandings. So that's the question. How do we do that? Where do we go with that? Well, what if we did this? What if we gave with an open heart, but we kept our boundaries? What if we trusted carefully, but we stayed aware? What if we love others, but we honor our worth? What if we listen deeply, but we don't silence ourselves? And what if we use the Lord as a guide to everything that we walk through? I got a song that talks more about that next. Hold on.
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That is CeCe Winans, worthy of it all, here on Sunday Praise on Moody Radio. Here's the fact. Here's the truth. You, my friend, are going to be different things to different people. You're going to be young to some people. You're going to be old to some people. You're going to be amazing to one person. You're not going to be enough to another person. Don't let the world define you. Let Christ define you.

0: That is David Leonard. New stuff there. Song's called Well Done here on Sunday Praise on Moody Radio. Good morning. It's John Hemmer. Think about the word love for a minute. Love. As in, I love Jesus. I love my family. I love my kids. I love my golden doodle. I love my wife. I love Frags for the Memories, Wings, and Mundelein. All right. So love, and I'm using my finger quotes here. Okay. Love is not if. All right. Love is not because. Love is anyway. Love is even though. Love is in spite of. Now, all that being said, maybe you can relate to this. Sometimes our lives have to be completely shaken up, changed, and rearranged to relocate us to the place where we are meant to be, because God wants us there and God has a perfect plan for us because He loves us.
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5: 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This is Sunday Praise

It's Matt Redman, the Wonderful Cross, here on Sunday Praise on Moody Radio. For a lot of people, grief is silent. Just because you don't see tears in someone's eyes, that does not mean that there isn't pain in their heart. So what do we do with that? We be the church. We show them God's love. We don't just talk about it. We actually show them.

0: That is Horizon Music with Victory here on Sunday Praise on Moody Radio. Good morning. It's John Hemmer. It's good to have you along. Thank you so much for spending some time listening. Wow, check this out. This is one of the many, many, many ways God works all things together for good. You actually might be the person that is going to change someone's world today. You know, a lot of times God works in quiet ways, in unexpected ways, and he works through us. That could be like a small act of kindness, maybe at church. How about a moment or moments of patience with somebody at work? How about a simple word of encouragement? These things God uses all the time through us to literally change someone's world.
1: Most of us will admit that we are not perfect.
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1: From time to time, we say and do things that are not loving, kind, or helpful. In a marriage, these failures build into walls of separation. 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Get pen and paper, and then ask God to bring to your mind the ways you have hurt your spouse in the past. Now, go to your children individually and ask them to tell you times when they have seen you being unkind to your spouse. Get ready, because children can be brutally honest. Then ask the same question to close friends who have had opportunity to observe your behavior. This process can be painful, but it is the first step in dealing with past failures.
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0: You are listening to Moody Radio. Good morning. It's John Hemmer. It really is a privilege to have you along. You know, I say that, but I really mean that. 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So thank you for just allowing us to be a part of your daily life. 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So thank you, my friend, for being here. Now, the new program is next, Summit Life with J.D. Greer. 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But next, we've got a full hour of Summit Life with J.D. Greer. So we'll listen to that, and then I will check back with you after the fact. So Summit Life is next, right here on Moody Radio.
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4: Anti-Semitism is known as the oldest hatred. 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
8: If Jesus is the king, how can Jesus rule with perfect justice, but in a way that sympathizes with us? 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
9: 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Greer of the Summit Church in Raleigh-Durham, North Carolina. As always, I'm your host, Molly Vitovich. We're continuing our study in the book of Hebrews called Christ is Better. And today we've come to one of those unusual passages where most people just sort of scratch their heads and move on. It's about a mysterious Old Testament figure who provides an important picture of Jesus's role as high priest and king. His name is Melchizedek. Maybe you've heard of him, maybe not. So let's discover what made him so important. And remember, you can catch up on previous messages from this teaching series by visiting jdgreer.com. 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
8: Good morning, Summit Church. We are studying the book of Hebrews, and so if you would open it now to Hebrews chapter 5, down through chapter 7 is what we're going to look at. In chapters 5 through 7, the writer of Hebrews brings up a pretty obscure figure by the name of Melchizedek. Now, I would guess that many of you have probably never heard of him. It's not like he is one of your Old Testament Sunday school flannel graph heroes. He did not kill any giants or make any walls fall down or open up a can of whoop trash on 1,000 Philistines or the jawbone of a donkey or anything exciting like that. But the writer of Hebrews tells you that this guy teaches you a lot of important things about Jesus. Now, real quick, you might have noticed in the reading that we skipped over chapter 6, because I know that you guys do not miss anything. And I know that if you have read Hebrews, you know that some of the most difficult verses in all the Bible are in chapter 6. And I know that right now you are accusing me in your hearts of skipping things that are really difficult in the Bible, but that is not true, okay? It is just that what the writer does, you might see this if you read it closely, is he brings up Melchizedek in chapter 5, but then right after he brings him up, he seems to get pretty hacked off at the people that he's writing to, because they should already understand the significance of Melchizedek. That's in verses 11 and 12 of chapter 5. He's like, you should already know this. And he says that understanding Melchizedek and how he points to Jesus is a test of spiritual maturity. And the fact that they don't know anything about him proves that they're not really spiritually mature. So he goes off on this rant in chapter 6 about the need for them to grow up so they can understand this kind of stuff. So we're going to come back to chapter 6 next week, which is his rant. And we're going to talk about being spiritually immature and growing up. But this week, we're just going to combine what he says about Melchizedek in chapter 5 and chapter 7. We're going to teach that as one. Okay? Now, to be totally honest with you, I thought long and hard about just skipping Melchizedek altogether, since some of you can barely even pronounce his name. But when I got to that part in verse 11 about the writer saying that understanding Melchizedek is a sign of spiritual maturity, I didn't want any of y'all showing up in heaven and some guy coming up to you and saying, "Hi, I'm Melchizedek." And you being like, "Who? Melchizedek? Were you some kind of Christian rapper or something?" Because then that looks bad on me as your pastor, because I did not get you to one of the clear benchmarks that the Bible gives of spiritual maturity. So for my sake, we are going to learn all about Melchizedek so that I can say you are spiritually mature and you understand things like this. All right? All right. Melchizedek was an Old Testament priest. And I know that some of you hear this stuff about priesthood and temples and you start to think, I'm just not really sure how this applies to me. I mean, we don't really have a priest system anymore and we don't go to temples and it's just not the same. So what possibly could this have to do with me today? I would strongly encourage you not to think that way, because you got to think about what the priestly system was expressing from them, what questions like they were approaching it with. You got to think about what was being expressed in the priestly system. You see, these people felt like they needed something. They needed something or someone to represent them before God. They knew instinctively that there was a disconnect between them and the Almighty, and they needed a go-between between them and him. Remember, I explained to you a few weeks ago that when mankind sinned, the result was we were left with a sense of shame about our nakedness. Now, truth was, we were naked before we were sin, but our nakedness, Adam and Eve's nakedness in the garden, did not bother them. Because they were clothed in the love and the acceptance of God. But having been stripped of that love and acceptance of God, they had a sense of shame about their nakedness. They felt like something was not right. God's approval was not there anymore. So they were very self-conscious about something being wrong. And their first impulse, of course, was to do what we all do now when we feel naked, which is to cover yourself, right? To cover yourself, to do something to take away that shame. And I explained to you that that's kind of like a metaphor for the universal human quest ever since, right? To find something that takes away our shame, something that we can do, something that we can become, something that we can accomplish that will give us goodness and righteousness and acceptability in the eyes of God to earn his approval again. It's something that will take away our shame. Even if you don't really believe in God, I would still tell you that you can look at your life and see that for most of your life, you've been on this quest to prove yourself to others. It's like you've needed other people to validate you. You've needed other people to make you feel important and worthy. You need an external sense of validation. The way I explained a few weeks ago was I used, remember Rocky Balboa in Rocky One, you know, talking to Adrian, saying that he was going to go, you know, 15 rounds with the world champ to prove he wasn't a bum, and that all of us have a sense of bumness about us. That's just a, you know, inner city Philadelphia word for fallenness or nakedness. We got this sense that something's not right, so we got to do something or accomplish something in order to take away that sense of nakedness or bumness. And so you're always trying to show that there's something about you that makes you worthy of everyone's love and admiration, something that sets you apart from others. You're smart. You've got a great body. You're a great athlete. You make a lot of money. You're a good person, or you're fair and open-minded and progressive and recycle and don't leave a big carbon footprint or whatever, right? And I'm making light of that. Everybody has something that they think is setting them apart, making them a good and worthy person. You might not believe in God, but you still feel the need to have external validation. All you've done is replace God's opinion with other people's opinions. It's like they've become a functional God to you. So you still need a go-between. You still need some kind of priestly element to establish your worthiness in their eyes. And so your personal accomplishments are like your priest that establishes your worthiness. Arthur Miller, if you can remember back to high school drama class, Arthur Miller wrote a play called The Death of a Salesman. One of his later plays was called After the Fall. And in that play, he talks about how even after he stopped believing in God, he carried around the sense of judgment. Like something was not right. You know, something wasn't, you know, he wasn't okay. He said for some reason, he still felt the need to prove himself to others. In this play, he said that as he had grown older, he realized that he'd simply replaced the need to be approved by God with the need to be approved by people. He just switched it. He's still looking for something to validate him. Ernest Becker, a Jewish agnostic who wrote a book called The Denial of Death, which is quite a fascinating book, said that after he quit believing in God, he found his soul still searching for acceptance and validation from somebody. He said in his book, The Denial of Death, he said, quote, that modern society, after having ceased to believe in God, has turned to the romantic partner as the most suitable replacement. The self-glorification that we need in our innermost being, we now look for in a love partner. The love partner becomes the divine ideal within which to fulfill one's life. What is it, he says, that we want when we elevate that love partner to that exalted position? We want them to declare that we have no faults. We want to be rid of our feeling of nothingness. We want to be justified. We want to know that our existence has not been in vain. He said, in short, we want redemption, nothing less. In case we are inclined to forget how deified the romantic love object has become to our culture, the popular songs continually remind us. You ever listen to popular music and listen to how people talk about romantic love? You know, Keisha, your love is my drug. You know what I'm talking about? I'm Jordan Sparks. Living without you is like living in a world with no air. You dragging? You're like, what are you talking about? You're the meaning in my life. You're the inspiration. You bring something into my life. You're the inspiration, right? It's just this idea that I've got to have somebody that tells me I'm okay. You get that? You need some more songs? I can do that all day long. I'm telling you, all right? All right, the Bible tells you that the reason that you seek that validation is because you have an inner sense of your separation from God, and you have a need for something or someone to go between you and him and to reestablish your worthiness in his eyes. You crave the acceptance of God, even if you've never realized that's what you're craving. So while your mind might not admit there's a God, your heart knows without a doubt. And that's why it's craving that. What it's looking for is the acceptance of God. So bottom line, this discussion about Melchizedek applies to you. All right? And so there are only two things in this passage that I really want to do. Two, that doesn't mean it's going to be a short sermon. It just means it's going to be two long sections. All right? Two things. Number one, I want to show you who Melchizedek was And then number two, what he teaches us about Jesus, and then what that means for you, whether you are a religious person or not. Okay? All right, so number one, who Melchizedek was. And you guys better turn on that countdown clock or we'll be here all day long. Number one, who Melchizedek was. Number one, he is only mentioned two times in the Bible, other than this reference here in Hebrews. The first reference to Melchizedek happens in Genesis 14, verse 17. And basically the story is this. Abram had gone out to protect his cousin Lot because Lot had made some pretty dumb decisions and was being hunted down by a couple of OGs, original gangsters from Sodom, all right? And I apologize, but I've been with high school students all week long, and they've been teaching me how to talk so I can sound legit, all right? So that's what's coming out today. Genesis 14, verse 17 says this, after Abram's return from the defeat of a guy whose name I cannot pronounce and the kings who were with him, Melchizedek, the king of Salem, brought out bread and wine for Abram, or for you more traditional Baptists, near beer, brought out near beer for Abram, because he was the priest of the God Most High, in Hebrew, El Elyon, the Most High and Exalted God. And he blessed Abram, and Abram responded by giving him a tenth of everything that he had. So Melchizedek was a king and also a priest of the Most High God. He seems to have come out of nowhere, and he disappears as fast as he appears. We don't know where he came from. We don't know who he descended from. We don't know who his parents were. We don't know who begat him. We don't know who he begat. We don't know who anointed him as God's priest. We don't know how he came to know Jehovah. We don't know any of that. All we know is that after Abram had won this battle, he knew that he wanted to thank God for the victory. And so he was looking for somebody that was God's representative that he could bless. And he found this priest of God, Melchizedek, and he tithed to this guy as an expression of thankfulness to God. After that three verses, Melchizedek disappears and is not brought up again for 1,000 years. All right, in 1,000 years, David, King David, makes a prophecy in the Psalms, Psalm 110 to be exact, about the Messiah. Just one line. He says that the Messiah would be, quote, a priest forever after the order of Melchizedek. That is the prophecy that is quoted there in Hebrews 5. That's it. That is it. That's all of it. That is all that is in the Bible about Melchizedek, right? Before the book of Hebrews. Now, some people have speculated that Melchizedek was actually Jesus in a, like what they call a pre-incarnate form, which means before the incarnation, he shows up in the Old Testament. I'm not really sure about that because that's not what Hebrews says. Hebrews 7:3 says he resembled the Son of God, not that he was the Son of God. All right, but that's all we know. That's all we get in the Old Testament about him.
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8: So, number two, what Melchizedek teaches us about Jesus. What Melchizedek teaches us about Jesus. I'm going to give you kind of four things that we learn about Jesus from him. Here is the first one. Number one, we learn that the stories in the Old Testament all point to Jesus. We learn that the stories in the Old Testament all point to Jesus. This story about Melchizedek is such a small reference. It's tiny. Yet the Hebrews writer identifies it as placed in the Bible to teach us some things about Jesus. One of the things that I love about reading the Old Testament is discovering how the whole thing is woven together to teach us the gospel, right? To show us that there's one person that is being pointed to. Honestly, this is one of the most substantiating things there is for my personal faith. I mean, you know, I'm always wowed by the evidence for the resurrection, and I get impressed when I see the stuff about, when I see specific prophecies in the Old Testament about where Jesus would be born, how he would die, and all that stuff, that's not nearly as impressive and impacting to me when I start to discover that from Genesis all the way through to Malachi, there is one major story being told. And all these signs, all these shadows, all these kind of patterns that are being set that ultimately Jesus would fulfill. One person that was being pointed to. Some of them are pretty obvious. You know, things like when the Exodus happened, God told Israel to take a lamb if they didn't want their firstborn son to be killed. When the death angel came through Egypt, told him to take a lamb and kill the lamb and then put the blood on the doorpost. And it says, when I see that blood, I will pass over you. Right, obviously a reference to the cross of Jesus Christ, whose blood would go on our hearts and God would not curse us with death, but would pass over us because of that blood.

vengeance on you and kill you. They were called the Avenger of Blood. And so what Moses did is he set up these cities of refuge and said, if you've accidentally killed somebody, you can flee to the city of refuge where as long as you were within the city limits, the Avenger of Blood cannot touch you. Now, if you step out of the city limits, then it's open season. But as long as you are inside of the city of refuge, they cannot harm you. He said, you got to stay there until the high priest of Israel dies. And when the high priest of Israel dies, then you're free. The curse is gone from you forever and nobody can touch you. Now, you don't have to think hard about that to see how that's giving you a picture of Christ. Because in Christ, you are safe. The accuser cannot touch you. The avenger cannot touch you as long as you are in him. And then, of course, when the high priest dies, which our high priest is Jesus, when he dies, then that curse is gone from us forever. So that no longer do I have to fear anybody giving me retribution for my sins, or at least from God's perspective, because he has died in my place. So there are things like that. Jonah, the prophet Jonah, was a picture of Jesus. Jonah was cast out into the sea because of his disobedience. And then he was swallowed up by a big fish for 3 days and three nights, after which God brought him back from the depths to preach salvation to Nineveh. I told you it was a picture of Jesus being cast out into the sea of God's wrath for our disobedience and then swallowed up by death for 3 days, after which God brought him back so he could bring salvation to us. And now Melchizedek, all of it, see, all of it points to Jesus. So Jesus said in Luke 24, he's talking to the disciples. He's like, all the stories there, all of them are there about me. They're all pointing to me. There's this story that's being told over and over and over again. Now, before I move on to our next thing here, let me just give you one quick word of caution for you Bible teachers or even you studious Bible readers. You can definitely go overboard with this. I've heard people do it. Samson had long hair, which was a sign of the fact that Jesus would have long hair. Moses parted the Red Sea like Jesus parted his hair in the middle. That's not true. I totally made that one up. I've never heard that. I've heard some pretty ridiculous stuff. You can go overboard with it, but the point is this. The more you read the Bible, the more you develop an instinct to see the face of Jesus in these stories, because he said, it's all about me. And you start to see that he is everywhere through there. And there's one thing that's being told, giving you, not, as I told you a few weeks ago, not just examples to emulate. Melchizedek is not an example to you. There's no way you can emulate him. It's not giving you to give you examples to emulate or heroes to admire. It's giving you a savior in whom to hope and to find refuge, to worship and to adore. All of the Bible is about Jesus. That's what Melchizedek teaches you. Number two, teaches you secondly that Jesus was a king and a priest. That Jesus was both a king and a priest. One of the things that you see about Melchizedek was that he was both a king and a priest. Nobody else, listen, in the Old Testament was both. King and priest were two offices you would never combine. And you wouldn't want to combine, honestly. It'd be like, it's like policeman and pastor. You don't want to combine those offices. Or how about this, little league dad and referee. Those, you know, two offices do not go together. Or, when you go to a game at Cameron Indoor Stadium, one of the things that makes the game so enjoyable are the Cameron Crazies, right? Now, how enjoyable would it be if you handed the whistle, the referee's whistle, to them? Do you think they're going to be impartial? Is that what you, it's not even what you want from them, right? It adds to the fun when there is a call that is obviously for the other team, but all the Cameron Crazies are interpreted like, no, you should call that for Duke. You don't want them like huddling together, being like, what do you think the fair thing to do is here? Yes, give the ball to Carolina. They're never going to do that. And you don't want them to do that. You never want to combine those offices. Well, you never combine king and priest, because the king was a lawgiver. He was a judge. He was about justice. The priest was a friend. He was a counselor. He's one that you would come to when you had messed up. He could sympathize with people and their weaknesses, and he could help them where they'd messed up. Whereas the king represented God to the people, the priest represented the people to God. The king was the person of truth. The priest was the person of tears. And they never combined those offices in the Old Testament, because one person simply could not do both. Melchizedek was the one exception. And the next exception was Jesus. Verse 14 says that Jesus was not from the tribe of Levi, where all the other Old Testament priests were from. If you wanted to be a priest in Israel, your last name basically had to be Levi. Now, Jesus was not from Levi. He was from Judah. He was from the kingly tribe. Judah, Genesis 49, the prophecy of Judah was all the kings of Israel would come out of him and all the priests would come out of Levi.
to the question

0: is this. If Jesus is the king, how can Jesus rule with perfect justice, but in a way that sympathizes with us in our weakness? How can God be just and yet love and be close to us who have committed many acts of injustice? And the answer the writer of Hebrews points you to is the cross. The cross was where the absolute justice of God met the fullness of God's mercy. The debt we owed to God, our King, was paid in full by God the Son, so that now he can relate to us with mercy and acceptance without compromising his justice at all. I mentioned a few minutes ago that he was from the tribe of Judah. And Judah, that's a prophecy that's given in Genesis 49. The king would come from Judah. Interesting story that if you go back to that prophecy that the writer of Genesis tells you right after that prophecy. Okay, so Judah was one of the 12 sons of Jacob. One of Jacob's other sons was a guy named Joseph. And if you remember, Joseph was Jacob's favorite, and so all of his other brothers hated him. And so they staged like this kind of fake accident, and they sold Joseph into slavery. So Joseph goes off into slavery in Egypt, and one thing leads to another, and he ends up being prime minister of Egypt. All right, so fast forward the clock many years later. There's a famine going on in the land that would become Israel. And so Jacob sends 10 of his sons to Egypt to try to buy some grain so they can survive. Well, they show up in front of the prime minister, who is Joseph, and they don't recognize him with all the turban, the headgear, and the paint and stuff on his face. But he recognizes them. And so he says to them, he says in his mind first, these are my brothers. These are the guys that sold me into slavery. So he wants to see if they've changed, okay? And he remembers that he had a younger brother. See, Jacob had four wives, and Joseph's mother had one other kid whose name was Benjamin. And Joseph wants to see Benjamin. So he's like, okay, I noticed you didn't show up with Benjamin. So I want you to go, and I want you to get Benjamin and bring him back because they told him that they had a little brother who wasn't there. And so they go off and they get Benjamin, they bring him back. And Joseph wants to see if they've actually changed or if they're still the same dirt bags that sold him into slavery. So what he does, he takes a silver cup and he hides it in Benjamin's grain sack. He says, okay, you can take your grain and go away. So as they're leaving, he sends out guards to go catch them. He says, you stole from the Pharaoh. They're like, we didn't steal anything. They're like, yeah, you did. I'm like, no, we didn't. Yeah, you did. He says, and he opens it up and pulls out this silver cup out of Benjamin's grain sack. They panic. Joseph says, all right, Benjamin's got to stay here and he's going to die because he stole from the Pharaoh. And then when that moment happens, listen, Judah stands up and says, no, you cannot take him. Take me. You take me. Let me die in his place so that Benjamin can go back to our father. And at that moment, the narrative says, Joseph knew that his brothers had changed because Judah was willing to die in the place of his brothers. But you and I see in that a much bigger and better picture, do we not? That Judah, one who would come from Judah, would die for his brothers. And because he would die for us, the penalty, the curse would be removed so that Jesus could be to us both king and priest because justice had been satisfied and mercy can be given to us. We were sentenced to die. Jesus died in our place, which means, see, even though he is our king, we no longer have to approach him in fear, even though we know we're sinners. If you know anything about yourself, you know you have that sense that something's wrong, but you no longer have to be afraid when you approach him. Before the throne of God above, I have a strong and perfect plea, a great high priest whose name is love, whoever lives and pleads for me, because perfect justice has been satisfied. He's the perfect priest. You know, I told you that for years, that idea that Jesus was my high priest, my intercessor, my advocate, I told you that never really brought me comfort. And the reason is because I had the wrong picture of it. I had this picture of Jesus, like the priest, standing up in front of God or the advocate, and I pictured it like almost like a lawyer in traffic court. If you've ever gotten a ticket and you had to go in front of a judge and you've hired a lawyer, that basically Jesus was my lawyer and he's got a big, stack of case files, and he pulls out one. It's got Greer written across the top. He's like, all right, Father. We got Greer again, lays out this file, opens it up and says, you know what? I mean, yep, he got caught speeding again. He did this wrong. But, would you be lenient with him? Can you let him off this one time? Can you commute the sentence? Can you lower it? And please, God, pretty please. Come on, God, you owe me. I went to earth and everything. Remember that whole deal? So you kind of owe me. And so, would you better do this for him? And that never brought me that much comfort because I just had this image that one day God would kind of run out of patience. Right. If you show up in the same traffic court in front of the same judge And it's like for the 119th time, you've gone 120 miles an hour in a 35 mile an hour speed zone. At some point, the judge is going to be like, there's no way. There's no way I owe this guy this much, this lawyer. Right? You're going to have to pay this time. And I knew that sometime God's patience was going to run out. But see, my high priest doesn't stand there and argue for leniency. My high priest stands there and he argues for justice. Because he has suffered the full penalty of my sin in my place. Because he suffered the full penalty of my sin in my place, there's nothing that remains for me. Nothing. Because he's taken the full sentence into himself, and what he says to God is essentially this: I've taken that penalty for him. So JD can no longer be punished for that. Because it would be unjust, Father, for you to punish twice for the same sin. And because you gave it to me, you can no longer give it to him. Does that make sense? That's what the writer means in verse 25 when he says he always lives to make intercession for them. He stands continually before the throne of God to guarantee you that you have nothing to fear. There is never retribution. There is no condemnation for those who are in Christ Jesus. Can I give you the mark, a litmus test that you understand this? Litmus tests are not always good, but this one is. Here's the litmus test to see if you understand this. When you approach God, do you ever do so with a sense of dread and fear? Because dread and fear is the mark of what we call works-based religion. If you're always going up and down in your relationship to God, if you feel like God must be pleased with you because you've had a great week, God must be pleased with you because you've given a lot of money and been real faithful in church, or do you ever go to God and say, or you ever think, I bet you this is happening because I haven't been to church in a long time. I bet God's like giving me a little retribution because he wants me to go back to church. You ever think that? You ever think like, hey, I bet you this bad financial thing happened to me because I didn't tithe? That shows that you think that God relates to you on the basis of how good you have done. You ever think God's mad at me? God must be punishing me? The mark of religion, works-based religion, is fear of not having done enough. The mark of the gospel is assurance, because it's no longer based on what you've done, but on his perfect and complete work on your behalf. And if you get the gospel, then you stand in perfect assurance, because I know that Christ's righteousness was given to me as a gift. And I stand perfect before the Father, not because I'm perfect, far from it, but because he was perfect in my place and suffered in my place and died for me, so that now I have a strong and perfect plea before God the Father, and I no longer have to be afraid. He is my king, yes, but he is my priest who took my punishment for me. That also means, listen, because he's my king and priest, that not only do I not approach him with fear, it also means that I approach him knowing that he sympathizes with my weaknesses and he hurts with me. The sovereign God of the universe experienced what I experienced, which means that he understands. We don't have a distant judge who rules from a throne. You have a God who understands like a priest does, like a priest who's one of you, because he's gone through everything you've gone through. And so, yes, he speaks truth to you, but he also does so with deep feeling. I'll give you a great biblical picture of this. Lazarus, John chapter 11. Lazarus dies. Lazarus has got two sisters, Mary, Martha. Right, Mary and Martha both approach Jesus after Lazarus has died, and they say the exact same thing to Jesus. Exactly, word for word. Martha is first. They come to him separately. Martha comes up to Jesus and says, Jesus, if you had have been here, my brother would not have died. What's Jesus say back to her? Jesus says, I am the resurrection and the life. He who lives and believes in me, though he dies, yet will he live. What's he giving her? He's giving her theology. He is giving her a divine perspective. He is taking her perspective and speaking truth into it and saying, hey, you need to hold on because I am working all things for good. So hang on, I'm the resurrection and the life. All right? She goes away. Mary comes up. Mary comes up and she says the exact same thing. If you had have been here, my brother would not have died. What does Jesus say this time? Nothing. He just weeps. John 11, 35, Jesus weeps. Now, to one, he gives theology. To other, he just stands there and weeps. Why is that? Because he is both king and priest. Because the king is the one who gives truth, and the priest is the one who weeps. What he does to Martha is, as a king, watch, he takes her perspective and pulls it up into his own. For Mary, as a priest, he takes his heart and brings it down to hers. So that not only when you go through pain, do you need somebody who can give you divine perspective, Sometimes you just need to know that there's a God who walks beside you and weeps with you. Do you understand that you never approach God ever with something that is tearing your heart open when he does not weep with you? That is what John 11:35 says. He doesn't just spout out Bible answers to you. Sometimes he just metaphorically puts his arm around you and weeps with you and says, I felt what you feel. I know what it's like to be rejected. I know what it's like to be abandoned. I know what it's like to be hurt. I know what this feels like. See, he is your king and he is your priest. He is full, John 1 says, of grace and truth. In fact, John says that that was his glory, is that he was full of grace and truth. Because you need both, don't you? You need truth. We don't need a God. Truth without grace is fundamentalism and judgmentalism. Grace without truth is sentimentality. It doesn't mean it. You don't want to approach a cancer doctor and have him be like, oh, it's not that bad. Just go home, drink a warm cup of tea, have a cup of soup, make yourself feel better. It's going to be all right. You want him speaking truth to you. See, but you also want grace. You don't want Jesus telling you your sin's not that bad. It's not that big of a deal. It is a big deal. Your sin brought the curse onto the human race. Your sin is what hell is for. Your sin's what put Jesus on the cross. It's a huge deal. And somebody's got to speak truth to you. And so you need grace because you are a sinner. And you need somebody to speak to you with compassion. Jesus was both king and priest. The glory of Jesus, that he was full of grace and truth, one without compromising the other. And the only way he could do that was through the cross and because he had experienced what he experienced. I was listening to a guy, who's an older guy, talk about going in for this procedure because they suspected he had cancer. And the procedure was very painful. He said, but the worst part was the doctor that was doing this procedure had zero bedside manner, was a younger guy. Just zero bedside manner. Was gruff, rough with him, and all that. He said the worst part of the whole thing was this guy went to our church. So I couldn't even complain about it, you know, because that's how I feel sometimes, like I can't say anything about that because they go to our church. So he's like, I couldn't say anything. He said 6 months later, went back for the same procedure, exact same one. This time he was so incredibly tender. He said just his bedside manner was so unbelievably improved. He said I asked a few questions and figured out what was the difference between those. In the middle of those, that doctor had himself gone through the same procedure. And somehow having gone through that, he had a certain tenderness about him that he did not have before. You see, you approach a priest who not only rules from heaven, he's a God who's walked through the gutter with you so that he feels what you feel. He is both king and priest.
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0: Here's number three. He can save anybody anywhere. He can save anybody anywhere. You see, the problem with the other priest, the Hebrews writer says, is that they were all Jewish, which meant they could only represent other Jews. They could only represent their brothers. But because Melchizedek, he said, had no recorded genealogy, we don't know what family line he belongs to. It's like he can represent anybody. Same with Jesus. See, verse 3, Melchizedek is without father or mother or genealogy. At neither beginning of days or end of life, but resembling the Son of God, he continues a priest forever. The other problem, the writer says, with the priest is that they had their own sins to deal with. And their own sins to deal with, and they died. You can only serve as high priest between the ages of 25 and 50. So about the time you're getting to know one of the priests, they're passing off the scene. Jesus had neither problem. He had none of his own sins, and he never died. So the writer says, verse 25, consequently, therefore, because of that, he is able to save to the uttermost those who draw near to God through him. In other words, listen, because he had no sin, because he lives forever, and because he wasn't just the representative of the Jews, he could save anybody, anywhere. Jesus did not die for a certain type of sinner. I need you to hear that. He did not die for a certain type of sinner or for a certain level of sinner. The cross is sufficient for all sinners of all types, in all places, at all times. There is no sin that you have committed that was not greater than the sacrifice Jesus gave at the cross. Sometimes people look at the cross and they wonder why it's so bloody. They're like, if God had to kill his son, why wasn't it more humane? Why wasn't it like a carbon monoxide accident? You know, it would have been painless. He still would have died. Simple. Because of how bad your sin was. Your blood grosses you out, your sin grosses God out. Therefore, the sacrifice had to be equal to the sin. So God made a horrifically bloody sacrifice so that you would never doubt ever that there was any sin that you had committed that was greater, that could not be covered by the price that he gave. The price that he paid was so grand that he could save to the uttermost. Let's say, for example, that you found out you owed somebody else $600,000. You couldn't declare bankruptcy. You had to pay it. That would be overwhelming to just about everybody in this room. Is that not true? Overwhelming. But let's say, right, it's overwhelming. That'd be overwhelming to you unless you had $10 million in the bank. It's still, a pretty bad debt to have to pay, but the price is great, but the things that you have to pay it with are even greater. The wickedness of our sin against God was great, but the price Jesus paid at the cross was even greater. So now he can save to the uttermost, which means, listen, which means that what keeps you from God now? What keeps you from God now is not sin. What keeps you from God is not inability. What keeps you from God is pride. Jesus' blood is sufficient to pay the price for any sin and remove it completely. Jesus' power of resurrection is so great that he is able to heal and restore the most damaged person. Jesus was not sick and got better. That wasn't the resurrection. He was dead and came alive, which means there is no part of your heart that is too dead for God to make alive. And when you understand that, you realize it's not your sin, it's not your past. There's nothing that keeps you from God except for pride. Now, for different people, that pride manifests itself in different ways. For irreligious people, people who aren't in church, they just feel like they don't need God, so they don't ever come to God. I don't need God, so I rebel, and my pride keeps me from God. For those of you who are religious, you know that God is important. You just don't think you need to be saved. Pride keeps both religious and irreligious people from the cross of Christ, because to the irreligious, they think they don't need God. To the religious people, they don't think they need to be saved. They think they can save themselves. Neither of them come to Jesus. The gospel that you have to believe, that Hebrews is telling you about, is this. You were so bad, Jesus had to die to save you. He was so gracious that he was glad to die to save you. That's the gospel. And it's hard for people to admit both sides of that, because the first part takes humility. I mean, you got to admit not only that you're messed up, you're so messed up you can't even prove yourself. And some of you have spent all your life trying to get yourself in a place where you don't need anybody and to look at God and say, I am absolutely hopeless in front of you. That's tough. And then to come to a place where you realize that God is so effusive, God is so overwhelming in his love. For some of you, you know how messed up you are. What you have a hard time believing is that there's a father who could take all that and put that away and look at you with perfect fatherly love and cherish you despite what you've done. But the gospel is both. He is able to save to the uttermost those who come to God through him. He restores you perfectly to God. And could I just remind you before we go to our last point here, really quickly, could I just remind you, listen, this is what you were created for. Even those of you who don't believe in God, what you've been craving, what you've been searching for, this is it. You know, that affirmation that you craved, first from your father, then from your friends, now from your colleagues in work, it was his affirmation. The arms that you sought in romantic love, The arms that you search for in that string of boyfriends or that string of lovers, it was his arms. You didn't know it. But see, it was him you were looking for. And the only way that you could find that perfect love that would drive out all fear, is by a God who would take all the condemnation and all the shame in your place and put it away forever so that now he could give you nothing but acceptance and love. He saves to the uttermost those who come to God through him, those who throw off all hope of being saved by any other way and just fall at his feet and say, it's not about what I've done, but about what you've done for me. Number four, Jesus deserves our first and our best. That's what the writer's showing you. Jesus deserves our first and our best. Yeah, after Abraham had won the battle, he was looking for somebody on God's behalf to whom to die. Abraham was not strutting back in after this battle going, yeah, look what I did. Did you see the way I took out those kings over there? You know, reliving the glory stories and talking about, yeah, I did this and it was cool when I shot that guy. And you imagine how we brought our armies around this. He didn't do any of that. He was looking for somebody to thank because he knew the victory had come from God. And so he tithed to Melchizedek because he was thanking this picture of Jesus Christ, the real king and priest, for the victory. And the writer says, in the same way, we who have been saved by the real Jesus ought to thank him with our first and our best. You see, sometimes people say that the concept of tithing is only something that people under the law did. And we who are free from the law, we don't even think about it anymore. That's just not true. And this is this is before Moses gives the law. What tithing is the understanding that everything comes from God and that you give the first and the best of what God's given you back to him. Scripture teaches that if you understand grace at all, if you understand God's provision at all, then the way that you show that is by giving the first and the best back to God, and tithing is a great place to start. Here's what our church teaches about tithing. It is true, you are not under the law. You are under no part of the Mosaic law, zero. But what we do teach is that Scripture has always taught that those people who know God, those people who walk with God, recognize that everything comes from God, and the way that they have showed that for as long as there has been a people of God is by giving the first and the best back to God. It's what we call the first fruits. And yes, tithing is a great place to start. Tithing means one-tenth. He deserves the first and best of your time. He deserves the first and best of your money. He deserves the first and best of your talents. Now, I know when I say that, some of you immediately are like, no, there's just no way, I can't afford it. I cannot afford that. I showed you a couple weeks ago that 90% with God is greater than 100% with just you. God does not tell you to do that because you can afford it. He tells you to do that so you can have an opportunity to trust him. And the bottom line is that tithing shows that you're thankful. Tithing shows that you're thankful. It shows that you understand that God is the source of everything. Now, I used to think that when I would get into heaven, I would be met when I got into heaven by this parade of people telling me thank you. It's because of that stupid Ray Bolt song in the 1980s. Thank you for getting. I was like, I'm going to get into heaven. All these people are going to come. Now, that is not what I think is going to happen. I think when I get there, I'm going to be looking for Jesus. Because I'm going to understand that if it was up to me at all, I would have been in hell 1,000 times over. And I'm not there because I need to be thanked. I'm there because of what he did on my behalf, and he saved me. And if you get that at all, one of the first demonstrations of that is you start looking for ways to thank him, looking for ways to give back to him. Like Abraham. Abraham was an offering in search of an offering plate. He's like, where do I give this? All right, I got something. I want to give back to God. Okay, you represent God. Boom, there you go. He wanted to do that. When you understand grace, so you begin to say, God, how do I acknowledge that it all comes from you? Have you done that with your money? By the way, I say this all the time. I know that some of you are cynical enough that you think, oh, he's just trying to raise money for the church. If you think that, honestly, I mean this, God is my witness, give it somewhere else. If you cannot get over that obstacle I think I'm saying this because this is about trying to raise money for the church, find somebody, find a Melchizedek somewhere that you believe in and just give it to them. We're fine here at this church, okay? We're not gonna go under because you as an individual don't give. So if that's a problem for you, this is bigger to me than needing money for the church. This is about you and your relationship to God. And some of you have no concept. You think you've earned everything. And that's a bigger problem than me not having enough cash to do stuff. It's about your soul. So you feel like, oh, I earned everything I got. You know, I was the one who worked the long hours. I was the one who studied in school. I got the job. How clueless could you possibly? Let's talk about all the things you have that you didn't earn, like your health, like where you were born, like the talents you have. How many of those did you just, you know, come up with on your own? They were all given to you as a gift. And the moment you understand that everything, even the things that you've earned, you did so with energy and talent that God gave you. You start to say, God, I want to give it back to you. But what about your talents? Have you ever asked how your career, your skills might be used for God's kingdom? Have you given back the first and the best of your talents to show God thanks? What about your time and your opportunities? What are you doing right now actively to serve the kingdom? Anything? If not, how could you possibly say you have any real concept of the victory coming from God? See, if you get these things, you show it by giving the first and the best back to him. So here's the whole point, okay? The whole thing. Let me land this plane this way. Melchizedek is in the Bible to show us that it's all about Jesus. That Jesus was glorious because he was both a king and a priest, which we needed. That Jesus could save anybody, anywhere. And that in response, our first and our best of what we have belong to him. That's what the writer of Hebrews is trying to show you. I gotta tell you this, listen. Hear me, and don't misinterpret what I'm about to say. The book of Hebrews is not a very practical book. The book of Hebrews is not filled with like five ways to fix your marriage. The book of Hebrews just shows you Jesus. Now, truth be told, that's what your marriage most needs. That's what your marriage most needs, because seeing Jesus is ultimately what changes your heart to make you the kind of husband or wife you should be. Learning five steps you need to take in marriage is not nearly as important as learning the 10,000 steps he took toward you in Christ, because that changes your heart. I love the words of J.C. Ryle. J.C. Ryle, the British pastor back in the 19th century, he used to say this. He's like, you have a problem with selfishness? Come to the cross. Come to the cross and see how much Christ gave up to save you, and learn to think it a small thing for you to give your life up back to him. Come to the cross. See Jesus. So I've told you the goal of every sermon I preach is not that you leave with a page full of notes. I do hope you take notes. I think it helps you remember stuff later. But I've told you that there ought to come a time in every sermon when the pen goes down and the eyes go upward and you say not, oh my God, look how much I have to do for you, but oh my God, look how much you've done for me. Because when you see and you feel that, then what you do for God will begin to come naturally. You'll become a better husband. You'll become more generous. You'll become a person of greater faith. You'll become a better worker, because it all starts with seeing who he is. The goal of every sermon is not information. It's not action steps. The goal of every sermon is worship. So come to the cross. See it. See him. See Jesus. That's what he says. He is everything the Old Testament's been telling you. He is not the example to emulate. He's the Savior to hope in. And when you hope in him, your actions, your behavior will change on its own. All right, why don't you bow your heads if you would. At all of our campuses, you bow your heads. And let me pray over you. God, I pray that the Spirit would give eyes to see. I cannot, Father, I cannot make them see Jesus. I can preach it, I can present it, but only you can do that. I pray that you would make Jesus so glorious in their eyes that it would seem a small thing to give to him, to give to others, that offering their lives as a living sacrifice would seem a reasonable act of worship. Father, I pray for those who are listening to me right now who have never been saved by Jesus. Jesus for them has been somebody that lived 2,000 years ago, a good religious teacher, but they've never received him personally as their Savior. Father, I pray that right now you would give them the courage to be able to talk to that person who brought them and to say, I want to know God personally. I want to know him as my Lord and Savior personally. Give them the courage to be able to ask that, or one of us here before we leave. God, do what I cannot do. Holy Spirit, I pray in Jesus' name. Amen.
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9: 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It's John Hemmer. 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But yeah, now, every Sunday morning, you can also enjoy an entire hour of Summit Life with J.D. Greer. 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Do you have that Moody Radio app? 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
17: 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It's about prestige. It's about power. 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
16: 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You know, for some 70 years, this radio program has been presenting the Moody Bible Institute. At its core, solid Bible teaching that has been used to train students and staff for 140 years. And today is no different. We continue to share clear and careful Bible teaching on Moody Presents. So glad you're here. Now, Dr. Rick Melson is the newly appointed 11th president of the Moody Bible Institute. He and his wife, Tammy, are now getting settled into life in the city of Chicago. And you should know that on our Chicago campus, at our Detroit Theological Seminary, and at our Spokane Missionary Flight School, all of our students, all of our staff, gather weekly for what's known as President's Chapel. And when you hear the word president, you probably think of leadership and power, prestige and position. But today, Dr. Melson brings a message of humility and service in leadership. And that's the biblical model, a servant leader. Dr. Melson will help us understand why, in our sinful state, we all crave opportunities to promote ourselves, serve ourselves, looking out for ourselves, maybe defending ourselves, too. And the problem is, no matter how many years you've known Christ, this can still be a struggle. So what Dr. Melson is asking us to do is get to the Word of God, read it, ask the Holy Spirit to help us understand it, and then apply it. We're going to focus on Matthew chapter 20,
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17: Well, if you would, take your copy of God's Word this morning, take your Bible, and turn to Matthew chapter 20. Matthew chapter 20, and turn to verse 17. Matthew chapter 20, verse 17. I'm going to read from 17 through 28. And if you are taking notes, the title of this morning's message is Seeking to Serve. Seeking to Serve, Matthew 20, 17 through 28. Once you're there, if you would stand for the reading of God's Word. As Jesus was going up to Jerusalem, he took the 12 disciples aside, and on the way he said to them, "See, we are going up to Jerusalem, and the Son of Man will be delivered over to the chief priests and scribes, and they will condemn him to death and deliver him over to the Gentiles to be mocked and flogged and crucified. And he will be raised on the third day." Then the mother of the sons of Zebedee came up to him with her sons, kneeling before him. She asked him for something. And he said to her, "What do you want?" She said to him, "Say these two boys of mine are to sit, one at your right hand and one at your left in your kingdom." And Jesus answered, "You do not know what you are asking. Are you able to drink the cup that I am to drink?" Then they said to him, "We are able." And he said to them, "You will drink my cup, but to sit at my right hand and my left hand is not mine to grant, but it is for those for whom it has been prepared by my Father." And when the 10 heard it, they were indignant at the two brothers. You know that the rulers, but Jesus called them over and said, you know what the rulers of the Gentiles, they lord it over them, and their great ones exercise authority over them. It shall not be so among you, but whoever would be great among you must be your servant, and whoever would be first among you must be your slave. Even as the Son of Man came not to be served, but to serve and to give his life as a ransom for many. Father, I pray that you would open our ears this morning to hear, open our eyes to see, help us to center our mind's attention and heart's affections on you this day. In Jesus' name, all God's people said, amen. You may be seated. So a great expositor friend of mine, Steve Lawson, says, "A text without a context is a pretext." So let me give us a little context to this text this morning. When you're reading the Gospels, one of the things I've noticed is looking through the Gospels, about two-thirds of each Gospel, as you look through them, focuses on Jesus' birth and his 3 years of public ministry. And then about a third of each Gospel is 1 week of Jesus' life. And we are right here at that transition point, about to go into the triumphal entry. So as you look at each Gospel, you'll notice this is true across each of them. About two-thirds of each Gospel is focused on much of Jesus' life and ministry. And then it's as if things slow down a little bit and we focus on one very specific week. And in this text, Jesus is giving context for the week that's about to come. And he says to his disciples, he foretells what's about to happen in this coming week. And as they're on their way to Jerusalem, we know in this text that they're coming out from Jericho, so they're about 15 miles away from Jerusalem. They're ascending toward Jerusalem. This is literally days before the triumphal entry. Maybe a day, maybe a couple days. We don't have a date and time stamp on Scripture, so we don't know exactly which day this is, but this is within days of the triumphal entry. And Jesus foretells what is going to happen. And it's a fascinating story to me because Jesus tells the disciples about what's to happen. And then immediately, Jesus, there after sharing this news, the mother of James and John come up to Jesus. And if you look at the text, the word "then" is the very first word in verse 20. So Jesus is foretelling his death a third time. In fact, it seems to be that they have no clue what this means. They don't certainly understand. In fact, Luke actually tells us that the meaning of this was hidden from them. They didn't understand, which kind of helps us understand this word "then." Because imagine this with our perspective.
19: If Jesus were here and he were about to tell you about the week that was to come, that he was going to be beaten and flogged and that he was going to be accused and that he was going to be crucified, it seems to be that there would be a gravitas to that moment. That would be a very sobering reality. But it says there's a mother's request. It says, then the mother of the sons of Zebedee came up to him. And what does she ask for? She says, hey, in your kingdom, could my sons be on your left and your right? Now, to me, this juxtaposition just seems so strange. It seems that they should be pensive and contemplative. But the mother of James and John seemed to only have one thing in mind. In your kingdom, could my sons have position and power and prestige? Could they be at your right hand and at your left hand? And maybe that's us as well. Maybe that is our heart's bent. Maybe as we think about the kingdom of heaven, we are thinking about what it's going to be like to be in the presence of Christ, and we think about the benefits of that. But yet we're given this picture and we're given an understanding of Jesus' life. Jesus' life is not about position. Jesus' life is about serving.
20: What if you could travel to the Holy Land without a passport or plane ticket? 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It's a virtual tour in the form of a book by Charlie Dyer, Experiencing the Land of the Book, our current resource here at Moody Presents, and Charlie joins us. I have to ask, Charlie, how does this book give readers the sense of what an Israel tour is actually like?
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20: 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Hundreds of them, right?
21: 260 of them.
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20: 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Here again is Dr. Rick Melson on Moody Presents.
19: When we think of this text, our minds, our hearts should be focused on what's happening in Jesus' life, his death, his resurrection. It should be focused on all that he has been doing over the past 3 years of serving and meeting the needs of people and healing disease and healing the blind and the sick and the lame. But yet James and John and their mother approached Jesus, asking for places of position. If we're honest, that's probably our heart very often as well. But Jesus, fortunately, gives us instruction. He helps us to understand what the Son of Man came to do. This mother's request is also talked about in Mark chapter 10. In fact, the mother is not mentioned in Mark chapter 10. I chose this text this morning because of the interesting dynamic that's taking place here. So James and John, two disciples, they're with Jesus. They're traveling with Jesus. They are with him during these 3 years. Their mother may be with them a majority of the time or some of the time, or maybe they're just close enough to their home that she was there at this moment. It's likely, and we understand from historical understanding, that James and John's mother was Mary's sister, Salome, which would make James and John Jesus' cousins. So part of what's happening here is actually kind of a family request, so to speak. And James and John, maybe not wanting to appear too prideful or self-serving, they invite their mom to go with them. Now, to me, that just seems almost hilarious that James and John, two grown men, would say, hey, mom, could you join us? Or it's possible that mom says, you know, kind of pulls the two with her and says, hey, come on, I think I've got an opportunity for you here. Regardless of the circumstance or the situation, it's very clear that this is kind of a self-serving interest here. That they're really looking for position and that they're really looking for this opportunity to be named kind of the right hand and the left hand of Jesus. And they're about to go into Jerusalem. And just imagine if James and John were right there with Jesus, right there by his side. This mother's request was certainly self-serving. I mean, they're playing kind of the mother card, the relationship card, the mom card, and coming to Jesus. And Jesus says to them, what is it that you ask, he says. And I think it's important as we understand this question, because as Salome comes to them, that's James and John's mother, comes to them, she asks a question. And Jesus doesn't say, whatever you want, I'm happy to give it. Notice what Jesus says. Jesus says, well, what is it that you ask? So she's obviously asking a question. Hey, is there something? I have something to ask you. Jesus doesn't just reply and say, sure, let me know what it is. I'm happy to grant it. See, Jesus is not our genie, even though sometimes we treat him that way. And Salome, with James and John, come to him asking for that kind of request. He says, well, what is it that you ask? And she says, well, perhaps my sons, right here, James and John, could sit at your left and at your right in your kingdom. It's very clear that this self-motivated request is not a surprise to Jesus. He's wise and discerning. He knows and understands the request. He knows and understands the desire. He knows the hearts of men. He knows our desires. He knows our interests. He knows our self-serving interests. And he says, you do not know what you are asking. He says, are you able to drink the cup that I am to drink? Verse 22. And they said, oh, we're able, we're able. Now that even tells you more that they really had no clue what Jesus was just talking about previously in that text. Oh, we're able, we'll drink the cup with you. That's the cup of suffering. Are you willing to go with Jesus all the way to the cross to be on his left and his right? When Jesus responds, he says, you will drink my cup. Now, they don't end up on the cross with him. James becomes a first martyr. John is persecuted, exiled into the island Patmos to die there. They will drink the cup. Even Jesus submits to the Father and says, listen, it's the Father's right to appoint and the authority to grant who will be on my left and my right. Now, when I reflect in heaven and I see Jesus on the throne and the elders there, there is no one on his left or right. It says the 24 elders surround him. And I think possibly what Jesus is pointing to is the cross 1 week from this conversation. That God has already preordained who will be on his left and who will be on his right. Are you willing to drink the cup? Oh, of course we're able. We're willing. Jesus says, you do not know what you are asking. You do not understand. For Jesus was crucified with two robbers. One was at his left and one was at his right. Jesus died for our sins on a cross. They were willing, but they had no idea what they were asking. Now, when the other 10 heard this, they're indignant. The word indignant literally means that they were feeling anger or showing anger, an annoyance at an unfair treatment. All of a sudden, the 10 hear this and they're like, wait a second. You took your mom to see Jesus and asked for the positions of power and prestige on his left and his right? And they're indignant. They're showing anger. They're annoyed at what is happening here. Perhaps because they didn't think of it first. Or perhaps because Jesus just taught them to be great is to be last. The first shall be last.

because they want that position of power and of prestige and of honor. So then Jesus calls them together. And Jesus often does this. When the disciples seem to be clueless about what's going on, he draws them closer. Oftentimes when he is preaching and he is teaching on a parable and they still don't get it, he pulls them aside and he says to them, listen, let me explain this to you. And that's what happens here. So look at verse 25. Jesus called them over to him and said, you know that the rulers of the Gentiles lord it over them, and their great ones exercise authority over them. But it shall not be with you. Whoever would be great among you must be your servant, and whoever would be first among you must be your slave.

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1: This is Phil Zilke from the ministry Phil's Friends. Consider this. Recently, the mom of a young boy named Corbett, who is battling cancer, shared that his chemotherapy had to be delayed again. His body simply wasn't ready. She wrote, "It stinks to have to go in over and over again just to be sent home. It stinks to have the finish line move back." I think we can all relate to that in some way. We thought we'd be through something by now. We prayed. We waited. We were ready to move forward. And then the finish line moved again. So what do you do when the finish line keeps moving? Psalm 27:14 says, "Wait for the Lord, be strong and take heart, and wait for the Lord." Waiting is hard because we want answers. We want progress. We want to know what happens next. But waiting doesn't mean God isn't working, and a delay doesn't mean God has forgotten you. Maybe today isn't about reaching the finish line. Maybe it's simply about trusting God with the next step. So if your finish line moved again, give God today and trust Him with tomorrow. Do you know someone with cancer? Give them hope at philsfriends.org.
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10: Why do Christians get overwhelmed and burned out? I would say it's because of these two things. Expectations that God never placed on them, but they placed on themselves, and they've allowed other people to place on them. And the second reason is unrepentant sin. It's not whether or not you will burn out, it's just a matter of when.
11: Well, how about you? Are you right at the gate of spiritual burnout? How do those two reasons apply to your situation? And what's the possible connection to legalism? Hi, and welcome to Living a Legacy with pastor and author Dr. Crawford Lawrence. Crawford served as senior pastor of Fellowship Bible Church in Roswell, Georgia. I'm Bill Davis, glad you're with us today. In a moment, the second part of Crawford's message, The Great Invitation. It's part of our series in Matthew, and we're headed to Matthew chapter 11. Crawford joins us here before the message. And Crawford, we've learned that this passage follows Jesus' rebuke of the scribes and Pharisees who failed to accept Jesus' message and the message of John the Baptist. Yeah. And Jesus is denouncing legalism in our passage today, reminding the scribes and Pharisees he's not impressed with their fanfare and show. And that's the real tension in this chapter, right?
12: Yeah, it's the tension in this passage has to do with the context of the passage itself. You know, the larger message here is that John the Baptist had been rejected by the Pharisees and religious leaders because, you know, he was telling them what they didn't want to hear about repentance, and and he was aligned to Jesus. And so all of this stuff is coming down, and Jesus takes the opportunity to point out that no. Your try harder, work harder, and be like the Pharisees is not going to get you anywhere, and it's not going to get anything but condemnation. Mm-hmm. But you come to me. And, you know, you just receive my love, my mercy, my grace, my power, and you'll find rest for your souls.
11: All right, let's jump right in. We're in Matthew chapter 11, verses 25 through 30. Matthew 11, verses 25 through 30. Here's Crawford on living a legacy.
12: Can you imagine how these Pharisees and everybody who rejected Jesus felt when they died? Now, he's Lord. He knows the Father. Second part of the verse says here, all things have been handed over to me by my Father, and no one knows the Son except the Father. And no one knows the Father except the Son. Knows. That word know there, or translated knows, is epigenosko. It does not mean just to be familiar with. Just to be familiar. You know, like if somebody says, hey, Crawford, do you know Tony Dungy? Yeah, I know Tony Dungy. Crawford, do you know? Yeah. But that's not the word. If you ask me, do you know your son? What are you talking about? Yes, I know my son. The word know here is the idea to know completely and thoroughly. It is profound intimacy. There's no need for dialogue. There's a sense of oneness about this expression. The intimacy with the Father. Five times in verses 25 through 27, God the Father and God the Son know each other, and the name Father is mentioned five times. Five times. We are one. Furthermore, Jesus underscores to the crowd, everybody listen to him. Now you need to know something. You don't even know God unless I choose to show you. Where do you get that from? Look at the last line of verse 27. Unbelievable. And anyone to whom the Son chooses to reveal him. Chooses to reveal him. I'm going to make a statement here. Technically speaking, you did not choose to trust Christ as your Savior and Lord. Yeah, you made the decision, but you didn't make the ultimate decision. You decided, yes, but it wasn't really your choice. We don't come to God unless He draws us. And Jesus says, nobody comes to God unless I choose them. I've been given that authority. John 14:6 says this, I am the way, the truth, and the life. No one comes to the Father but through me. 2 Corinthians chapter 4 talks about our eyes being blinded. God can reveal himself. You see, you need to read this verse in a broad context there of these religious leaders rejecting Jesus, and Jesus is making a clear clarion statement. Their rejection of me has not diminished who I am. I am the Lord of history. And I control your eternal destiny. You don't come to me proud and full of yourself. But you come to me submissively, honoring
10: who I am. Now, this invitation is to the open and responsive. It is from the sovereign of the ages. And it's for the purpose of rest. There are three concepts that I want us to grab a hold of in verses 28 through 30. And this great, great invitation. Three concepts, three ideas. Because I think Jesus spells rest by using these three words. He spells rest, relief. He spells rest, guidance. He spells rest, joy. That's how he spells rest. He spells it relief. He spells it guidance. And he spells it joy. And I want you to look at the very first word. Verse 28, he says, come. Come to me. Put that together. Put it together. Put it together with what did he just say in verse 27? That he is Lord. Right? That he's over the universe. Right? All powers in my hand. Right? He says, come to me. Come here. Come to me. In contrast to the Pharisees, they said, do. They said, perform. Try to make it happen. Maybe if you're good enough and you keep 600 of these laws, 600 plus of these laws, God will say, okay, you're in the club. Let me go take you through the initiation sign of the bottom line. You'll make it. We can't make ourselves right with God. I want you to hear me, hear me, hear me. Please hear me. We can't make ourselves right with God. You can't pray enough to be right with God. You can't read your Bible enough to be right with God. You can't share your faith enough to be right with God. You can't go to enough Bible studies to be right with God. You cannot make yourself right with God. We don't do those things to make ourselves right with God. We do those things because we are right with God. And if you think that the more you read, the more you pray, the more you memorize, it somehow or another, it's going to draw the attention of heaven, then we've all misunderstood the gospel. I didn't say those things were unimportant. We're going to see this in a moment. In fact, Jesus says they are. You'll see this in a moment. But Our walk with God is a relationship with Jesus. You come to me. To me. Further, Jesus doesn't invite us to come to his teaching or to come to his miracles, but to come to him. Come here. Come here. Come to me. Come to me. You know, you don't stop at what Jesus does. Get to who Jesus is. Come here. Come here. That's the problem with too many of us Christians. We're always hanging around what Jesus does. And we don't get to Jesus. Come here. Come here. It's like my grandchildren or my children when they were small, they get frustrated about something. Something's not working out. They're toddlers. Something, they scoop them up and say, come here, honey. Come here. Come here. It'll be all right. It'll be all right. Be all right. It'll be all right. What do you do when a friend of yours, a dear friend of yours, is overwhelmed with grief, bad news, and they're weeping? You just grab them. Come here. Come here. Come here. That's the tenderness of this line. Who are you going to? Who are you going to? Guys like me, we have hurt people. We have preached all this performance stuff. It's about Jesus. Come to me. Word labor there. By the way to understand this text is a discipleship pattern that's in here. It's born through the process verbs that he takes. I could go that route. I don't want to go there, but let me just give them to you. Come, take, learn. Come, take, learn. Come, take, learn. Come, take, learn. That's the process of discipleship. Come, take, learn. Come, exchange, learn. Come, exchange. That's the process there. He says, come, take, learn. But he says, come to me, all of you who labor. The point being that they're tired of hard toil. You've been working and working and working and working and working. You know the old line, there's no rest for the weary. You just can't make it. You're working and working and working and working and working and working. He says, come here. He says, heavy laden. This is the heavy yoke of legalism. Oh, he's trying to prove how valuable you are to God and the people who are watching. Oh, he's trying to impress them. Come here. Now, I've gotten some emails in this Matthew series that I was too hard on the Pharisees. I guarantee you, I am not as hard as Jesus was. You read the whole book and then come back and talk to me. For example, over in Matthew chapter 23, verse 4, if you think I'm hard on them, listen to what Jesus said to them. He says, they tie up heavy burdens hard to break and lay them on the people's shoulders, but they themselves are not willing to move them with their fingers. He beat these people up because they don't know as much as you do. And you don't do as much as you know. Jesus says, for those of you who are tired of that stuff, why don't you come here? Come here. Let me just share this with you. You know, people's weariness comes from enduring the burdens of expectations and their own sin and consequences. Practically speaking, I think that's the reason why people get burnt out. If you would push me in the corner and say, why do Christians get overwhelmed and burned out? I would say it's because of these two things. One, expectations that God never placed on them, but they placed on themselves and they've allowed other people to place on them. Unreal expectations. And the second reason is unrepentant sin. And you don't want to deal with your sin and the consequences of that, and you combine that with unmet expectations, it's not whether or not you will burn out, it's just a matter of when. And some of us are living it right now. You're trying to pile holiness on a garbage heap. And you need to take care of the trash in your life. You got all kinds of mess going on inside of you, and then you're wondering why you can't sleep at night. You're wondering why you have this little subtle guilt, and while just under the surface there's this little bit of anger that's just keep eating away at you. You keep ignoring the lying that you're telling. You keep ignoring the lust that's in your heart. You keep ignoring the things that you've done wrong, and you're expecting God to bless you. And all the while, you're projecting a holiness image that you don't really have. And the walls are starting to close in on you. You can't sleep at night. You got nervous twitches and going on, all this other kind of stuff. The classic sign of burnout, because guilt is eating away at you. Aren't you tired? It takes more work to pretend than it does to obey. Aren't you tired? Aren't you tired of making other people God in your life? Aren't you tired of those expectations? They don't come from God. Who are you trying to impress? Your husband is not God. Your wife is not God. Your children are not God. Your pastor or staff member is not God. Who's asking you to do these things? This is what Jesus is saying. I didn't lay this burden on you. I didn't place this on you. God didn't do this. Come here. Second word is guidance. He says, take my yoke. Here's what I want you to pay attention here. You're going to think I'm contradicting myself, but I am not. There's some wrong views of legalism as well as there's some wrong views of grace. He says, take my yoke. Now, I want you to understand something here. The very fact that he says, take my yoke, is an indication that followers of Christ are not relieved of all work, but will find the work fulfilling and rewarding.
13: Followers of Christ doesn't mean if you're in grace that I don't work, I don't perform. Where did you get that from? You didn't get it from Jesus. You didn't get it from the Bible. You don't get it from that. The fact that he says you take my yoke on you implies that there's stuff to be done. But the implication is how it is being done and who's doing the work, who's bearing the burden. But there is stuff to be done. Take my yoke upon me and learn from me. Yeah, I want you to read your Bible, Crawford. I want you to pray, Crawford. I want you to work, Crawford. I want you to share your faith, Crawford. I want you to do all of that. But if you do it in the energy of your flesh, you're going to burn out. But if you do it under my power and authority, it will be exhilarating. Get in the yoke with me. The way they taught young ox, broke them and taught them how to plow, was to yoke them up with an older ox. And whatever the older ox would do, the younger ox would do. That's the word picture here. Or it's like my dad, and if you're past 45, you know exactly where I'm going with this. Couldn't do this today with all the seat belts and helmets and that kind of thing. I grew up when we didn't have helmets. And some of you are saying, yeah, that's the problem. You had plenty of concussions, didn't you? Yeah. But remember your dad, when you want to drive the car, most of us, our dads did this if you're older. You know, I was like 4 or 5 years old, and sometimes my father would go to this little parking lot, and like, we'd be out there, and he'd put me on his lap. He says, come on, CW, let's drive. I thought I was driving, but I wouldn't drive anything. I was on his lap, his hands were on the steering wheel, my hands were on top of his hands. And we would turn, and I thought I was turning. I couldn't reach the gas pedal. I couldn't touch anything. Hit complete control. And here's a picture here. He says, come here. Come here. Get on my lap. I got it. When he says learn from me, that's the Greek word mathano. It's the same root word for disciple. So I want to teach you what a dependent life will look like. I want to show you how you can go through this life and be more fruitful than you ever dreamed or thought. And it have more peace and joy than you ever could imagine. Learn from me. Learn from me. And he says you will find rest. I think the rest that he's talking about here is the relief of finding what we have been looking for. You don't have to search for it anymore. Here it is. I think that's what he's talking about. But there's also the deeper rest that comes from surrender and obedience. I don't have to look for it anymore, but I don't have to struggle anymore. Now, the last word is joy. Verse 30 says, for my yoke is easy and my burden is light. Look at the word easy there. You might want to circle that word easy. It's a very interesting Greek word. The word easy could have been translated well-fitting or pleasant. So my yoke is well-fitting or pleasant. You won't get splinters when you yoked up with me. It won't rub your neck and shoulders raw. No, my yoke is tailor-made for you. All I'm trying to say is that we all live here. We all live here. And if we don't learn how to deal with the burdens in our lives, we're going to be a sorry lot of people. I want you to think about these three questions. One is, will you receive his invitation? My biggest worry every Sunday morning just about is that after the message, after we worship, this kind of thing, you can almost see the spiritual equity going out of the drain when we get into the parking lot because we get distracted by other stuff and what we're going to do. Will we respond to this invitation? Will we come? The second question is, will you place all of the stuff you've been carrying in his hands? Will you give up the right to perform? Will you repent? And then will you give up trying to make your walk with God work? Will you get that up?
14: What I mean by that is surrender to Him and say, Lord Jesus, I want to pursue You and not just stuff about You. Will You live Your life in it through me?
15: Dr. Crawford Loritz here on Living a Legacy. And Crawford, that's it. I mean, we assume our performance-driven Christianity impresses God, and it doesn't. Mm-hmm. We need to acknowledge our emptiness and our feeble attempt to please God and to seek His grace.
12: Yeah, you know, grace is everything in the Christian life, Bill. You know, we come to Jesus by grace. We grow in Jesus because of grace. We are effective in the Christian life by and through grace. Mm-hmm. It's all grace.
15: Yeah.
12: Now it doesn't mean that we don't work, but we work from a heart of gratitude, from a heart that tries to curry favor with God.
15: Mm-hmm.
12: And so that's what this message has really been all about. We pray. Yes, we read our Bibles. Yes, we share our faith. Yes, we are faithful, but we're faithful because we're grateful. We're grateful for what Jesus has done. Let's pray together. Holy Father, thank You for this great invitation. And Lord, so many of us have struggled with working harder and trying to get You to smile at us or to gain Your attention or to think that our hard work is going to somehow or another earn points with You. May we just rest in Your love and mercy. May we fall into the tender arms of grace, the grace of our great God, the acceptance and love that You give to us, and that the smile that You have, Father, is not contingent upon what we do. So, Lord Jesus, we pray in the name of Your Son that we will receive Your grace, Your mercy, Your loving kindness, and bask in it in Jesus' name. Amen.
15: Amen. The Great Invitation, the title of today's Living a Legacy message. 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Well, for the past couple of weeks, I've been asking you to be part of our Living a Legacy roll call. It's a simple way for us to know who you are and where you listen from. So many have responded. Michael listens from Clarksville, Tennessee. Kimberly listens on WGNR near Indianapolis, Indiana. Frida is a regular listener in Anderson, California. And John listens from Oak Park, Illinois. And we'd like to hear from you. Join the roll call. 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Well, for the next couple of weeks, we're going to step away from our series in Matthew to take a look at what a regular diet in God's Word looks like. We'll also investigate real biblical community, and we'll study intentional ministry. Hope you'll join us right here. For Crawford Loritz, I'm Bill Davis. Thank you for listening. Living a Legacy is a production of Moody Radio.
0: Well, Fall Share is coming up this coming Tuesday, and it's all hands on deck. 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And he's written a book called The Unstoppable Gospel, and that's the theme of Fall Share. 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
16: All this week, we've been looking at powerful principles that come from the Psalms. Several of them have been written by King David, and that's true of Psalm 5. It's sometimes called David's morning prayer, and that certainly makes sense when we look at these opening words of the Psalm.
17: Listen to my words, Lord. Consider my sighing. 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In the morning, Lord, You hear my voice. 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
16: What a wonderful example for us all. Though this was David's prayer at daybreak, it certainly applies to every moment throughout the day for every one of us. 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
16: 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Because the Lord Jesus Christ is our great high priest, we can enter God's presence at any moment in order to share our deepest thoughts and needs. I trust you'll have that experience today and every day.
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0: Hope, it's a wonderful thing. It gives us a reason to press through all the anguish of life to something beyond. Hope carries us through the darkness to the dawn. Often we try to move out of darkness on our own timeline, while God wants us to wait. The book of Ruth teaches many lessons, as when Naomi gets frustrated waiting for God's plan to play out. Today, we hear three warnings against manipulating the timeline of God's grace. From Chicago, welcome to the Moody Church Hour with Pastor Philip Miller. Stay with us for a time of worship and teaching as a series continues on Mercies in the Shadows. We'll turn to Ruth chapter 3 to learn all about manipulating grace. Here now is Pastor Philip, along with worship leader Tim Stafford and assistant pastor Larry McCarthy.
1: Well, good morning, everybody, and welcome to the Moody Church. We're so glad you've joined us today as we continue our series through the book of Ruth in the Old Testament. And one of the things we tend to do when we're in trouble and we feel stuck in life is we can stop trusting in God and start doing things our own way. And we're going to look at what that looks like today in our story and the consequences that come from that and why it's always a bad idea not to trust God and to go off on our own and do our own thing. So let's pray as we begin. Let's pray. Father, we thank you that you provide us a way of righteousness, a way of obedience, a way of faith. And even when that doesn't make sense to us, and we second guess what you're doing or what you've called us to do, it is always right for us to walk in obedience, even when we don't understand. Father, would you help us trust you enough to obey, even when we don't see why? Help us today. In Jesus' name, amen.
2: Amen. Let's sing about the promises of God. Amen.

0: Father, we come into your presence and we just pause to thank you for waking us up this morning. Thank you for the fresh grace that you give us with each 24 hours. We don't have to make any of the mistakes we made yesterday. We thank you for the fresh hope that you give us every day. And we thank you, Father, for the truth of the gospel. We could spend all of eternity thanking you for the things that you've done. But Father, we pause now to just thank you for who you are. That you're a great God, a powerful God, a magnificent God, the true God. And so we can come to you boldly, as Jesus has commanded us to cast all our burdens before you. And we come. Many are hurting now, Father. Some people are afraid. Some are frustrated and disappointed. Many have lost jobs. And they face tomorrow with an uncertainty that we have not experienced before. So we come now and we ask you to comfort those that are afflicted, to enable those that would now stand, that you would fill Pastor Miller with your spirit this morning, that your word would go forth with power and authority, not that we would brag or boast, but that we might yet again bear witness to the truth of your word and the power that it has to transform lives. We pray in the matchless name of Yeshua, Jesus, our Savior and our King. And amen.
1: Amen. Let us meditate on God's word this morning. A reading from Psalm 130. Out of the depths I cry to you, O Lord. O Lord, hear my voice. Let your ears be attentive to the voice of my pleas for mercy. If you, O Lord, should mark iniquities, O Lord, who could stand? But with you there is forgiveness, that you may be feared. I wait for the Lord. My soul waits, and in his word I hope. My soul waits for the Lord more than watchmen for the morning, more than watchmen for the morning. O Israel, hope in the Lord, for with the Lord there is steadfast love, and with him is plentiful redemption. The Lord hears when we cry to him. Let's wait on the Lord. We can wait for him, for he keeps his promises with us.

Lord, give us patience as we wait, and joy in the waiting, knowing that all your promises are coming true. We believe your word. We hope in your word alone. In Jesus' name.

Hope is a beautiful thing. It's the reason we press through all the hard things that life brings to us, all the pain, all the sorrow. It is the thing that keeps us going, doesn't it? Hope is what carries us through the darkness to the dawn. And last week we saw Naomi's heart begin to beat with hope again for the first time in forever. It was nothing short of a miracle. This woman who gave us her epitaph just a few verses before and said, "Bitterness will be the story of my life." She has begun to hope again. She's believing for the first time that her story isn't over, that God is still at work in her life, and that redemption is still possible even for her. And what was the trigger? It was the moment, if you remember, that Ruth came back with that overabundance of barley from her time of gleaning in the fields. And Naomi realized this is way more barley than anyone should have been able to gather in a single day. Someone has been extraordinary in their kindness and grace toward Ruth. And then she learned his name. This is Boaz. And Naomi's heart started beating again, in a way that she had scarcely allowed herself to hope before. Because Boaz was one of her relatives, one of Elimelech's kinsmen, and he was what they called in Hebrew a potential goel. A goel means a redeemer or a rescuer. It's a technical Hebrew term that refers to the ancient Israelite practice of what is called levirate marriage. Levirate marriage was where, in the case of a man who died leaving a woman widowed who did not have an heir, it fell to the unmarried brother of the man who died to actually marry her, secure her family, her line, to father a child in the name of the family who would inherit the property. It seems very strange to us, this idea of levirate marriage, but in a world where property could only be passed down the male line, this was the way things were done. And if there wasn't a brother who could step in and fulfill this duty, it became a volunteer situation. Another relative could step in. They didn't have to, but they could. No obligations here. And so when Naomi hears that Boaz is the one who has been kind to Ruth, her heart begins to start dreaming here. Perhaps Boaz, who has been incredibly kind, will be more than kind. Maybe he would volunteer to be a goel, a redeemer. Maybe he would step in and rescue both Ruth and Naomi. Because if Boaz were to fall in love with Ruth, say, and be willing to pledge himself in marriage, their lives, their standing, their security, their future, their everything might change here. And so as Ruth goes back to Boaz's fields, day after day, week after week, month after month, it took about 2 months to bring in these harvests, this hope is stirring in Naomi's heart. When she wakes up in the morning, it's what she's dreaming about. It's when she's going about her chores during the day. It's what she's meditating on. And when she goes to bed at night, it's what she's praying about. And she's wishing and hoping and thinking and praying. There's a song there, isn't there? I think there is. Anyway, and so she's beginning to wonder about redemption. And it becomes so real to her, so solid, so close in her mind. She can almost taste it. But now 2 months have passed, and while Boaz has been generous and kind, nothing romantic has materialized out in the fields, and Naomi is starting to get anxious. The harvest is almost over. The long winter will set in, and Ruth and

0: and Boaz will have very little reason to hang out from here on. And so something has to happen soon, or all hope will be lost. Do you see what's happened here? Naomi has a line of sight to the redemption of God, but now it's stalled out, and she's getting desperate. God, you got to hurry up here. You got to do something quick, or all hope will be lost. Have you ever been there? Have you ever been so close when there was something you were looking forward to, something that symbolized for you freedom and joy and life and security and redemption and hope, and it was right out there, it was so close you could almost reach it and taste it and touch it? Maybe you are longing to be married, and it just hasn't happened yet. Or maybe you were praying for relief, and it stays the same. Or maybe you were hoping for a breakthrough and everything stays stuck. Or you're dreaming of better days, but reality is a stubborn thing. And here's the question: what do we do when we have a line of sight to hope and redemption and what God might do, and yet God has us waiting? What do we do in that moment? And we have to be so careful, friends. So careful, especially when we're in grief and we just want to get through it and get to the other side. Because it's so easy in this moment to become restless and impatient and desperate and take matters into our own hands, give God a little push, and make something happen. And in fact, that's exactly what happens in our story today. And it serves as a warning to you and to me this morning. So let's grab our Bibles. We're going to be in Ruth chapter 3 this morning. We're going to look at the first 8 verses. But before we do that, would you bow your heads? Let's pray together. Father, we thank you that you are so patient with us and that your wisdom guides us in all the moments we face in life. Help us to learn today the dangers of stepping out beyond what you've called us to do. Help us to learn to trust you, to be patient and wait for you. We pray this in Jesus' name. Amen. Amen. I'm going to read Ruth chapter 3, verse 1. Then Naomi, that's Ruth's mother-in-law, said to her, "My daughter, should I not seek rest for you, that it may be well with you? Is not Boaz a relative with whose young women you were?" Now just pause for a moment here. See, Naomi, in these opening questions, they're leading questions. She's playing matchmaker here, okay? First question, should I not seek rest for you that it might be well with you? This echoes what she said back in chapter 1, verse 9, when she released Ruth and Orpah to go back to their land and said, "The Lord grant that you find rest each in the house of your husband." So this rest here is marriage, it's stability, it's peace, it's companionship, it's security. And she's meddling a bit here, isn't she? But she says, "Listen, I've got your best in mind. It's right for me to meddle here, but I have somebody in mind. Who is it, Naomi?" Question number 2, is not Boaz a relative, the one whose young women you've been hanging around the last few weeks? And you can sort of see it here. Naomi's twinkle in her eyes says, "I've got a plan here, a scheme." Verse 2b here. See, he's winnowing barley tonight at the threshing floor. Now, how does Naomi know this? Well, she scoped it out. She has listened. She's asked questions of her friends, and she's got a plan here. "Trust me," Naomi would say. "He'll be there. He'll be there. Trust me, I have a plan." Look at verse 3. "Wash, therefore, and anoint yourself, and put on your cloak, and go down to the threshing floor. But do not make yourself known to the man until he has finished eating and drinking. But when he lies down, observe the place where he lies. Then go and uncover his feet and lie down, and he will tell you what to do." Now, here's what's surprising to me. In chapter 2, at the very end, when Ruth mentioned all the strapping young men who were in the fields that she got to hang around with, Naomi advised Ruth very wisely and said, "I want you to hang out with the young women, lest the young men take advantage of you." So Naomi, at the end of chapter 2, is very concerned with Ruth's safety, with propriety, that she do the right thing, not put herself in a vulnerable position. But just 4 verses later here, Naomi is advising Ruth to bathe and perfume herself You know, make yourself as alluring and as attractive as possible. In the Hebrew, there's overtones here of preparing even for a honeymoon night. Go down to the threshing floor. The threshing floors were secluded areas out in the fields. In the ancient Near East, they were notorious for hookups. Hide secretly, she says, until Boaz is all wined and dined up and he's happy and content and his guard is down. And then under the cover of darkness, go cozy up to him in the middle of the night. And he will tell you what to do. What is going on here? I mean, what's happening? I mean, just back up for one moment here and pretend that Ruth is your daughter. Is this the advice you would give your daughter on how to go get a husband? No, absolutely not. And yet, verse 5, Ruth replies, "All that you say, I will do." So she went down to the threshing floor and did just as her mother-in-law had commanded her. And when Boaz had eaten and drunk and his heart was merry, he went to lie down at the end of the heap of grain. And then she came softly and uncovered his feet and lay down. And at midnight, the man was startled and turned over, and behold, a woman lay at his feet. Of course he was surprised here. Hello, what is going on? Well, first of all, Naomi here is taking matters into her own hands. Can you see that? She has seen God's little mercies that have hinted at redemption that is coming. But after 2 months, Naomi is getting tired of waiting. And she's done. She says, "Okay, God, if you're not going to get a move on, I will." And she's forcing a moment here. It's savvy and it works, but it's manipulative. The second thing that's going on here is Naomi is encouraging Ruth to fall back on her Moabite instincts here. After all, this is the Moabite way to get a man. If you know the history here, you will know that the Moabites were founded. This story is from Genesis 19, when Lot was drunk and his daughters slept with him. And so the name Moab literally means Moab, who dad, who's your daddy? As a testimony to the scandal of how the people of Moab began. And just a few decades earlier, in Numbers 25, when the Israelites were coming into the promised land, the Moabites were alarmed, and the women, the Moabite women, tried to seduce the Israelite men as a whole in order to derail the plans of God. And so the Moabite women, friends, were known for being enticing. They had a reputation. And the Israelite men were known for having a weakness, for falling for Moabite women. And that's something that Naomi knows firsthand in watching her own sons, Mahlon and Chilion, fall for Ruth and Orpah. And so what's happening here is Naomi is sending Ruth to proposition Boaz, to bathe in perfume, to put on her best clothing and avail herself to Boaz when he's happy from wine under the cover of darkness on the threshing floor in the middle of the night. And the Hebrew writer wants us to squirm a little bit here. And as a matter of fact, there's euphemisms all over this text. Reading the Hebrew will make you blush, and you can feel the tension and the scandal of it all. And you say, "Wait a minute, I thought Ruth was a good girl." Well, she is, but there's also a kind of risque side to her as well. Do you remember in Matthew chapter 1, in the genealogy of Jesus, there are five women who are mentioned by name in that genealogy. And they're all of them strong women with a hint of scandal in the background. So you have Tamar, who seduced her father-in-law. You have Rahab, the prostitute, who, by the way, is Boaz's mom. Interesting. Then you have Ruth, our character here. You have Bathsheba, who had an affair with King David. And you have Mary, who has the scandal of an unwed pregnancy. Of course, this is by the Holy Spirit. There's no indiscretion on her part. But Matthew is highlighting these scandals on purpose because he's trying to say that scandal is no stranger to the redemptive plan of God. He's used it in the past and he will continue to use it in the future in Mary's life. But here's the point. Ruth is not the one exception in the list. No, she fits in with the rest here. There's real scandal in what she's doing. This is not the right way to get a husband. But here's Naomi's line of thinking. She's thought this out. If Boaz is with Ruth out in the field and then decides not to marry her, he'll want to keep this hushed up. And so Naomi and Ruth will be well taken care of in exchange for their silence. If Boaz is with Ruth and then decides, I want to marry this girl, everybody wins. It all works out. If he's a man of strong character and says, no, not now, but I will marry you later, then everything works out. If he says, no, away with you, what are you doing? How dare you come meet me like this in the middle of the field? Well, they're not that much worse off, are they? They've gotten pretty much everything they can get from Boaz this harvest season. And they're just as destitute as they were before. They can't fall much lower on the social scale. And probably they'll have to resort to this kind of lifestyle in order to survive anyway. Now, spoiler alert, everything does happen to work out, doesn't it? We'll see it next week. Boaz turns out to be a man of tremendous character. And he chooses to do the right thing in the right way here. And God is incredibly merciful to Naomi and Ruth anyway. But listen, it does not make what they did right here. They are not acting in faith in this moment. This is not full of trust and obedience in the way of God. They are manipulating, they are scheming, they are controlling. And they are trying to get redemption, even if it means seduction and scandal. These are not examples we should follow. In fact, as I read this text, I see three warnings for us to keep in mind when we also have a line of sight to the redemption that God might bring into our life and we're tired of waiting for it. Three warnings. Number one, first warning, we can pursue the right thing at the wrong time. We can pursue the right thing at the wrong time. You know, when we pray to God, one of the hardest things is when God tells us to wait. There's three ways he can answer our prayers. He can say yes, and then we're like, yay, God, thanks. Then he could say no, and we're like, oh, disappointed, but I can get over that. I trust you, God. But the hardest one, I think, is when God says wait. It's the right thing, and I'll bring it eventually, but right now, I need you to wait. Not now. And it's hard because in that waiting space, we can end up doing something really stupid. We may want to be married so badly, and God says, wait. And in our desperation, we lower our standards, and we settle things, and we rush, and we take shortcuts. Or maybe we need money, and God says, wait. And in our desperation, we can grow dishonest and steal and take shortcuts. Or maybe we want relief from the pain, the sorrow, the grief we're experiencing, and we just want to get to the other side. And God says, not now, wait. And in our desperation, we can take matters into our own hands and take shortcuts. It's so dangerous. I'm reminded of 1 Samuel 13. And the story of King Saul, who he and his army were pinned down by the Philistines, and Samuel, the prophet of God, had promised to come and meet him to make a sacrifice so that God would bless them in their battle. And Samuel was delayed in coming, and Saul grew impatient in waiting and decided, I can't wait anymore. I'm going to do the sacrifice myself. And he assembled all the stuff, and he performed the sacrifice. And then Samuel showed up and said, what on earth did you do? It's the right thing, wrong timing. Right thing, wrong timing. To obey is better than sacrifice, the famous line. And so, friends, here's the takeaway for us. We've got to wait upon God's perfect timing. We've got to wait upon God's perfect timing. I wonder what would have happened if Naomi and Ruth had let things unfold just a little bit longer. If they had waited just a few more days and allowed God to work, I wonder what story might have unfolded. I wonder what would have happened. But we will never know, will we? And maybe God has you waiting right now. And you're tempted to rush ahead and get things moving. But friends, listen to me. God makes all things beautiful in his time. and His time is always perfect. His time is always perfect. And so we wait on Him. We trust in Him, and we learn not to rush ahead of God. It's the first warning here. The second warning is that we can pursue the right thing in the wrong way. We can pursue the right thing in the wrong way. Friends, the ends do not justify the means. And God, listen, God will never call you to pursue a godly end in an ungodly manner. It is true that God has a beautiful plan of redemption for each and every one of our lives, that He is working always to bring hope and a future, and He calls us to walk in obedience as we cling to that hope of redemption. In other words, faith, looking to what God will do, and obedience, being attentive and following Him in the now, go together. Faith and obedience. Trust and obey. I'm again reminded of another story from the Old Testament, Genesis 16, where Abraham and Sarah learned this the hard way. God had promised Abraham and Sarah, "I'm going to make you a great nation. I will give you a son, and he will become a great people, and I will bless all the nations of the earth through you." But Abraham and Sarah, at this point in chapter 16, are still childless. They've been waiting a long time. No child has been born. And Sarah concocts a plan and says, "Listen, I want you to father a child with my slave, with Hagar." This is a common custom in the ancient Near East, pretty messed up. But they decide to have a kid the wrong way. Right thing, an heir, a son, someone to multiply their line, but the wrong way. Right thing, wrong way. And the story that comes out of that is a disaster of this rivalry between Sarah and Hagar, between Ishmael and Isaac. And it's a huge mess down through history, even to this very day, the dynamics that started in that error. And so, friends, we learn, here's our takeaway, we learn to submit ourselves to God's perfect will. Submit to God's perfect will. Friends, God has a beautiful, redemptive, and hope-filled story for you as you follow after Jesus. Don't compromise, friends. Don't take shortcuts. Trust and obey. As the song says, trust and obey, for there's no other way to be happy in Jesus but to trust and obey. Now, the third warning here is that we can pursue the right thing with the wrong heart. We can pursue the right thing with the wrong heart. See, the real issue underneath all these other issues of timing and approach here is an issue of the heart. The question is, where will Naomi and Ruth find their ultimate, true, and real security in life? Where will they look? Will they trust in God's redeeming love and do things His way? Or will they trust in a man's redeeming love and get it however they can get it? And both Naomi and Ruth falter in this moment under pressure. They view Boaz as their greatest hope, as their greatest redeemer, as their greatest security in life. And Boaz is a great guy. Don't get me wrong, Boaz is awesome. But Boaz is not their hope in life. Their hope in life lies not in Boaz, but in the Lord God Himself, under whose wings they have come to take refuge and shelter. It is the Lord God who is their greatest security. It is the Lord God who is the real satisfier of their souls. It is the Lord God who will give them the significance and place in the community that they need most of all. It is true that God is going to use Boaz to embody for Ruth and Naomi all the provision and kindness and redemption of God. But friends, Boaz is the gift. God is the giver. And there's a huge difference. And friends, this is the essence of idolatry wherever we find it. Idol worship. It's when we mistake the gift for the giver. When we look to anything other than God to find security, satisfaction, significance in life. When we root our ultimate sense of things in something other than God, we have made an idol and we have started to worship it. And that's what's happened here. Naomi and Ruth have made a kind of idol out of Boaz and the redemption that he has to offer here. And so they will do whatever it takes to get him. It reminds me of another story from the Old Testament, and that's the story of Jacob. Abraham, Isaac, Jacob in the line there. Jacob knew that God's blessing was on his life. There was a prophecy over his life that the older Esau would serve the younger Jacob. And so Jacob grows up with this sense of identity that he will be blessed of God. But then he decides, I've got to go get this blessing on my own. And so he tricks Esau, he connives to have Esau sell him his birthright for a bowl of soup in Genesis 25. And then he deceives his own father, Isaac, in the dark, in the tent, to get the firstborn's blessing in Genesis 27. Because for Jacob, the blessing of God was more important than having God himself. He wanted the things of God more than the person of God and a relationship with him. And so he manipulates and he schemes and the story of Jacob is where God ultimately has to wrestle Jacob down to the ground in Genesis 32 and pin him down because Jacob has to learn that there is no blessing without God himself. God is the blessing. And God cannot give his blessing without giving himself. And God will not respond to manipulation, to control, to coercion, to any sort of thing that Jacob might do here. He's tricky. And God has to wrestle him down so that Jacob realizes in the end that God is the blessing. And he can only have God by grace as a gift in who God is. And that's exactly what is happening in this story. God will teach Ruth and Naomi, we'll see this next week, that there is no redemption without God. That God is redemption. That his presence is what they need. And friends, this is what we're learning as well. Our takeaway is that we've got to rest in God's perfect sufficiency. We've got to rest in God's perfect sufficiency. When we're tempted to cut corners, to rush ahead, to compromise, to settle or sell out, it's usually, friends, because we believe something or someone can give us the security, the satisfaction, and the significance that our souls ultimately long for. We've made an idol. But here's the truth, and you know this. God is our portion, and he is more than enough for us. He is our true satisfaction. He is our greatest security. He is our ultimate significance. He's the only one who can really redeem and bring joy and life to our souls. And he's more than enough for us. You know, Jesus faced a similar kind of moment that Naomi and Ruth face here. It's very different, but it's kind of similar. In Matthew chapter 4, when Satan himself came and tempted Jesus, he tempted Jesus to do the right thing at the wrong time and in the wrong way. That's what those temptations were. Make this bread. It's not a problem for Jesus to make bread. He makes bread later. But not here, not now, not that way. Throw yourself off the temple. God will save you from death. Did you know God saved Jesus from death? He did. In resurrection morning. It's the right thing, wrong time, wrong way. Come, you know, bow down and worship me, Satan says, and I'll give you the praise of the nations, the inheritance of all the peoples of the earth. You know, Jesus will inherit all the nations. He is the rightful heir to all of creation. Right thing, wrong time, wrong way. And Jesus persevered and was faithful to God in the midst of all that pressure. where Naomi and Ruth and you and I and so many of us fail, Jesus was faithful, friends. And this is good news for us. It's really good news. See, Jesus trusted God's perfect timing. Jesus submitted to God's perfect will. Jesus rested in God's perfect sufficiency for him, didn't he? And the good news is this. Listen, our hero is not Ruth. Our hero is not Naomi. Our hero is not our own selves or the best people we know. Because at the end of the day, we all fail. We all sin. We all fall short of the glory of God. And the only hero left standing in all the Bible is Jesus Christ, the only righteous one who was faithful to the very end in all the fire and all the trial and all the temptation and all the moments. Jesus is enough. And because his righteousness has covered us, God is gracious beyond anything we ever deserve. Because salvation, redemption is by grace through faith in Christ. And so Ruth and Naomi here do not deserve the beautiful redemptive story they get to live into. But then again, neither do you, and neither do I. We are all of us trophies of grace because of the faithfulness of Jesus. And that changes us, doesn't it? It teaches us to wait upon God's perfect timing. If Jesus waited, we can learn to wait. It teaches us to submit to God's perfect will. If Jesus submitted, we can learn to do that too. And if Jesus rested in God's perfect sufficiency, then we're learning to do that as well. And so because of Jesus' faithfulness, friends, now we can learn to walk in faithfulness as well, by the power of his grace and mercy. This is the only way redemption ever comes, is by grace. We can't control it. We can't manipulate it. We can't coerce and scheme. We can only ask, seek, and knock. It's the only way it works. Would you bow your heads and pray with me this morning? Father, we confess that so often we meddle, we scheme, we try to manipulate and control and bargain and try to take ownership of the outcomes in life, and that's not how mercy and grace work. Help us to lay down our schemes, our striving, all the wrestling, and just trust you, wait upon you, surrender and submit to you. This isn't a passiveness where we stop doing anything, but it means that everything that we do is full of trust and faith. We do things at the right time, in the right way, and with the right heart. Father, give us your mercy and grace today, wherever we are, whatever we face, wherever we're stuck, whatever griefs we bear. Father, we invite your presence. We ask that we would yield to you, surrender ourselves to you. We ask for your mercy and grace, your kindness. In Jesus' name, amen.
1: 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We discover who we are. Next time, Philip Miller shows us 4 bold moves of obedience that become the only way to get the Lord's blessings. 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

0: Coming up a little bit later on this afternoon at 5:30 Central, it's Grace to You Weekend. You know, many people around the world think that God's judgment is something maybe from a movie, a science fiction movie, but the fact is that God will judge the world. So the big question is, are you prepared for that? John MacArthur going to continue his study called Without Excuse. That's up tonight, 5:30 Central, Grace to You Weekend.
1: This is Shauna on Johnny Erickson Tada Sharing Hope. Here's our dear friend Johnny with an old hymn I think you'll remember. And if you do, sing along.

0: Now, maybe you heard a little cracking in my voice, maybe some effort to get breath, maybe I wasn't pitched perfect, but you know what? I'm singing from a wheelchair, and I'm singing the best I can, because I have learned to sing my way through suffering, knowing that, regardless the trial, God is always abiding with me, and I love that. Shall I take from God's hand his blessing, yet not welcome any pain? Shall I thank him for days of sunshine, yet grumble in days of rain? Shall I love him in times of plenty, but then leave him in days of drought? Shall I trust when I reap a harvest, but when winter blows, then doubt? Oh, let your will be done in me, Jesus. In your love I will abide. Oh, I long for nothing else, as long as you are glorified. It's a beautiful poem, and it is the anthem of my life. It is a subject I talk about often in our times together. Yes, following Jesus means a hard road. It has its disappointments and pain, but it is a journey that has so much pleasure and joy in the Lord. Finding the joy of the Lord in suffering, that's a big theme for me. Like Psalm 119, verse 67, it says, "Before I was afflicted, I went astray, but now I keep your word." And then just a few verses later, "It was for my good that I was afflicted, so that I could learn your statutes." Oh, friend, if there's one thing you and I can learn from those two Bible verses, it's this: God sends affliction to help us glorify his name. How so? Well, I can say it from a wheelchair, that affliction takes away the shallowness of life, and it makes us more serious about life. We learn to abide in him. We can more easily resonate and better understand why God's word is so serious. Just like John Piper says, he says, "There is not a single glib page in the book of God." Don't you love that? "There is nothing shallow, nothing superficial about the Bible, and affliction teaches us that. It knocks the worldly props out from under us and forces us to rely on God and abide in him." You see, the Bible spends an extraordinary amount of time driving home the point that we're to put our hope in God and we're to put our trust in him. But if we never suffered, we would have no reason to do so. No reason to put our hope and our trust in God. Hope and trust presume that you have something forcing you. You've got something causing you, pushing you, to place your hope and trust in someone who can save you. And that something is the God who can be found in your hardships. When I broke my neck, my affliction made me search the scriptures, and I learned to abide in the Lord Jesus. Abide in him. When other helpers fail and comforts flee, oh my goodness, help of the helpless, Lord Jesus, please, would you abide with me? And I pray you'll do the same.
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6: Our lives are intended by God to be a silent but powerful witness to the reality of the Holy Spirit in our life and all of the claims of Christianity. The way, the lifestyle, the conduct of our lives that is so countercultural and so counterworldly that it is itself an argument for the gospel.

0: An honorable life should be a hallmark of our faith. I'm your host, Tim Svoboda, and welcome to the weekend edition of The Journey. Today, Pastor Steve DeWitt wraps up a message titled War and Peace and explains how we can be a faithful witness to a world that's watching closely how we live out our daily walk with God. As we continue to wage a battle against sin, we're instructed to live honorably with those around us. When we live well, our quiet, everyday witness points others directly to Jesus. And now, here's Pastor Steve DeWitt.
1: Peter urges us, essentially, first of all, to go to war, okay? War and peace. He says, you got to realize that you are in a war. Here's the text. We're called to abstain from the passions of the flesh. Wow, I got this enemy inside of me. He wants to destroy me. I'm in a battle every single day. What do I do about this? Beyond being aware of the battle, here's Peter's advice. Abstain. Thank you, Peter. Don't do it. And actually, the word abstain, it's a geography word. It's a distance word. If this is where the flesh is leading me, then I am going to, if that's east, then I'm going west. I am going to distance myself as far as I can from all of those things. Because that's the flesh. I have been freed from that. That's my old way of life. I don't want to live that way. I have a new heart. I want to live for the glory of God. And so I'm going to run from these things. This is Joseph and Potiphar's wife who comes to him and says, sleep with me. What does Joseph do? He says, well, I'll go into the bedroom, but I ain't sleeping with you. Is that what he did? No. What did Joseph do? He created distance. He ran. Here's other passages saying the same thing. Flee youthful lust. Young people and old people, we still have these lusts inside of us. What's the best thing to do with them? Run. Create distance. Romans 13, make no provision for the flesh. Galatians 5, walk by the Spirit and you will not gratify the flesh. These and other passages. Here's my goal, though. My goal for the church is that this message would wake us up to the battle. To wake us up that every day that I wake up, I am like a soldier. I am entering into a battlefield and it's a war for my soul. And the consequences are huge. Be a pastor. And here's what's the kind of thing that you hear. People say this. I never thought somebody like me could do something like that. Or they'll say, oh, you know, that wasn't the real me. When actually, that might have been your clearest look into the depravity of your own heart. It is not that that is not the real you. It is most certainly the real us. We need to wake up. And the church slumbers along in the day-to-day of life, thinking that I'm just living this day, there's nothing really for me to be worried about. And all the while, the enemy lurks within us, seeking moments to dominate and to take over. And he drags us down with compromises and with wrong thinking and with friends and influences and whatever temptations. He seeks to drag us down and destroy God's good work in us. And how often we see that all of a sudden, so-and-so, they're like, bam, down they go. And we're like, what happened? And you look into the story and it's a series of steps down and down and down of giving in, of submitting and surrendering to a whole set of desires, the passions of the flesh. And then all of a sudden, the bomb goes off and the home is destroyed and the marriage is destroyed and the family is destroyed and the person's destroyed. We are in a battle, friends. And I love you. I want God's best in your life. You will not have it without fighting this war. And I've got to ask you, are you in the battle? First thing, be aware of it. Secondly, actively fight against it. Create distance. Abstain. Now, the message is war and peace, right? So what about the peace part? You might look at this and say, man, the stakes are high, and they are high. The stakes are high for my life, and they are high for your life. Peter's really worried about, like, me individually, primarily. Wrong. That is not Peter's primary concern here. Peter is much more concerned with the witness and the testimony of the local church in its community and the lives lived by the Christians as a faithful witness to the claims of Christianity. And that local church living in that hostile environment, that's what he's concerned about. And we see that now as it's one sentence, okay? This is one sentence, verses 11 and 12. It's one thought. So we abstain from the fleshly desires. And now he says, keep your conduct among the Gentiles honorable, so that when they speak against you as evildoers, they may see your good deeds and glorify God on the day of visitation. So Peter, as often we find in the New Testament, there's something not to do and there is something to do. What are we not to do? We are not to submit to the illicit desires of the flesh. What are we to do? And what we are to do is to live honorably amongst a living or a watching world. Now, the Gentiles here, by the way, he's not talking ethnically here. It's not non-Jews that he has in mind. It's spiritually. These are unbelievers that we are to live out our lives in front of. And Peter says, keep your conduct, your lives, before this watching, unbelieving world. Make sure they have a quality about them. And what's the quality? What do you see there? Keep your conduct among the Gentiles. What's the next word? Honorable. It's the Greek word. It's just the Greek word for what is good. What is beautiful? What is lovely? Make the mark of your lives, have a kind of quality about them that has an inherent moral and spiritual goodness about them. Now, why do you suppose Peter, concerned for the church living in a hostile community, why would his concern be the quality of the lives that are being lived? Well, it's because there is something that happens when real Christianity shows up in a secular environment. People see things they don't see anywhere else. What is Christianity all about? It is about Jesus leaving his glorious throne, coming into this broken and sick world, living amongst us, teaching healing, dying for our sins, all of it as an expression of love. And Christians now receiving this love from God, with a new heart and new desires, now turning horizontally and expressing this love to the world around. So guess what the world gets when Christianity is real and authentic? They get justice. They get sacrificial love. They get kindness. They get generosity, a magnanimous type spirit, a selflessness like Jesus was selfless. Where real Christians are and where real Christianity is, that's what it feels like. Where do you get that in the secular world? Nowhere. That world is dominated by the passions and the desires of the flesh, self-love and pride. You step into a world of self-love and pride with selflessness and humility, and they're like, what is this? What is this all about? I ain't seen that anywhere else. And it causes them to wonder, what's this all about? And Peter assumes that Christians and real churches are going to look like that. That their lifestyle is going to create a kind of holy curiosity. So that, he says, when they speak against you as evildoers, they may see your good deeds and glorify God on the day of visitation. That sounds like doublespeak, doesn't it? Live such gloriously good lives amongst the people that when they slander you and they call you evildoers, do good and they'll call you evildoers. What? How does that work? I want to illustrate it this way. In light of the Masters tournament, the greatest week of the year, other than Easter and Christmas, the greatest week of the year is the Masters golf tournament. So in light of that, I want to give a golf illustration of this. I've told the story before over the years, but true story, years ago, there was a pro-am golf tournament going on, and a pro-am is where you have the PGA professionals, and they match them with amateurs who get to play in the tournament, get to play with the PGA players. They raise money for things, that kind of thing. So there was a pro-am tournament, and Billy Graham was playing in that pro-am tournament. Well, ironically, matched with him in his foursome was a PGA player who was a notorious bad boy on tour. Well, a friend of the PGA tour saw that this guy was matched with Billy Graham, and he thought it was quite humorous and was kind of teasing him about, oh, you're with Billy Graham and la, la, la. So he was anxious to see how this was all going to play out. So they play their 18 holes. And the friend, when it's all done, he looks out on the range and there is the PGA player. And he can tell that that guy on the, he is just fuming mad, right? He's out there. He's just hitting those balls just as hard as he can. And he think, oh no, something went terribly wrong. And so he rushes out to his friend and he goes, hey, you played with Billy Graham. You're so mad. What did he say to you? And the player's just like, and he says, he didn't say anything. What's going on there? What's going on there? The obvious moral goodness of the life and ministry of Billy Graham really bothered that guy. Billy Graham didn't have to say anything. There was in his, one commentator called it, luminous goodness about his life that said something without words to the bad boy PGA golfer. And he probably would have called Billy Graham a good-for-nothing blankety-blank and this, that, and the other, accuse him of all kinds of things. But there was something happening spiritually inside that guy's heart, wasn't there? There was a kind of curiosity. That's what he is getting at here. Live such lives amongst the pagans, the unbelievers, that though they accuse you of all kinds of evil, there will be in their hearts a kind of wondering when they see the sort of things that you're doing with your life and the values that you have. It makes them wonder, maybe there's something to this after all. How many of us deal with negativity in the workplace or negativity with family or friends because they know we're Christians? We have a family in this service right now who, you might remember a few weeks ago, we looked at the stone of stumbling, that Jesus is the stone that was rejected. And we made the point that when people reject us, it's not so much us that they are rejecting as it goes all the way back to the stone that was rejected. It goes back to Jesus. That's what really where the rub is. And we have to keep that in mind. Well, family, it's in the service right now. They came up to me after the service, tears in their eyes. They're getting ready to go on the mission field. They're going to a place where their Christianity will not be accepted by the people around them. They don't like it at all. And they came up and they just said, we have got to keep that in mind. It's not us they are rejecting. It's the stone, precious cornerstone, that they are rejecting. You know, there's only ever been one perfect human being who's ever lived, and he was accused of being born illegitimately, of plotting to overthrow Rome and be king, of demon possession, blasphemy, and mental derangement. That was Jesus. The early Christians were viewed with suspicion and hostility because they didn't go along with the lifestyle of the Greco-Roman sexual, etc. lifestyle. They were viewed like, hey, what is wrong with you people, right? This is like the way we roll around here. What is wrong with you? Why aren't you being a part of this? He's going to say, I think in chapter 5, they're shocked that you don't indulge in all the same things that they indulge in. If I may pull a thought from recent headlines, to believe that marriage is between a man and a woman is increasingly being accused of being hateful and to be a bigot. Now we look at that and we say, it's about love, right? Husband and wife, the love of Jesus and the church. It's a beautiful picture of sacrificial love for one. That marriage is about love. But increasingly in our day, our perspective on marriage is being viewed as bigotry and prejudice and is actually hateful, as one easy example of what we're looking at here. The church should exhibit a kind of life, a kind of ethos that causes the very different moral and spiritual world around us to wonder, what is that all about? And when there is an obvious kind of good being done for others, it makes them wonder if maybe there's something to it after all. So that the PGA player who is exasperated by being with Billy Graham might reconsider his prejudice when he thinks about the gentleness that Billy Graham had, the kind words that Billy Graham had, and how he was a man much different than he expected. Here's how Jesus said it. In the same way, let your light shine before others so they may see your good works and give glory to your Father who is in heaven. Same thought. In fact, commentators think Peter's basically quoting Jesus from the Sermon on the Mount. Jesus' light is Peter's good deeds. And the result of all of this is that the unbeliever worships God. Now, day of visitation, we don't know exactly what that is. Probably future culmination of all things, final judgment. But the point is this, is that our lives are intended by God to be a silent but powerful witness to the reality of the Holy Spirit in our life and all of the claims of Christianity. Our lives are. You say, that's right, we got to get out there, we got to preach it louder. Well, maybe. But mostly what he's talking about here is the good deeds of our life. The way, the lifestyle, the conduct of our lives. Here's an easy example. If you just look to chapter 3, verse 1. Likewise, wives, be subject to your own husbands, so that even if some do not obey the word, they may be won without a word by the conduct of their wives. Do you see him making the point there? The woman who is married to an unbeliever, what does she need to do? She needs to berate him with the gospel. That's not what he's saying, is it? There will be in that most intimate relationship, human relationship, there ought to be a daily silent witness to the reality of Christianity in the way that that wife is a wife to the unbelieving husband. It's like he's her mission field and she wins him by her life. Now, I want to give an illustration of this, and I got to tell you, I'm going to use it again when I preach this passage in a few weeks. I'm just telling you right now. But it fits this whole thing so well. Many years ago, like 16 years ago, let's say, I was fairly new at the church here, and we got a call that there was an elderly woman in our church whose husband was an unbeliever, and he was dying in the hospital. And they called, and the kids were Christians, the wife was a Christian, they'd prayed for years for this guy, and he's about to die, and they viewed it kind of like as a one last chance for, you know, maybe for him to become a Christian. You know, Pastor Steve, will you go see him? Well, I didn't know. I'd never met the guy. I'd heard a few stories, notorious stories about the guy, but I said I would go. I go up to the hospital, and I just remember this clear as day. I went up to that hospital, and I go into the room, and here's this guy. He's on the bed, tubes everywhere. He's maybe days from dying, but he still has his faculties. He's still with it. And so he's laying there. On the other side of the bed is I'll call her Jan, is the wife. And she's like holding his hand and she's just stroking his hand like this. Okay. She's kind of a frail elderly woman. So I go in and there's a chair that I can sit in kind of next to him. And

0: way that he said it, and kind of the scornful, disdaining way that he said it, it kind of got me, right? And I don't know what my seminary would say about the way I responded to this, but this is what I did. I rose up from my chair, and I got in his face, and I pointed my finger in his face, and I said, well, then let me tell you something. I said, you're about to die, and without Jesus, you are going to hell. And I said, and you've denied it your entire life, but you can't deny it in your wife. And there she is over there rubbing his hand like this, okay? And as I got in his face like this, you know, it's just one of those moments like the pressure's rising, blood's rushing to his face. But the moment I said his wife, he softened and he turned over to her and he said, yep, you're right. She's one fine cookie. Exactly what he said. Now think with me for a moment about this woman, decades of raising the kids, hauling them to church, reading the Bible in the home, no support from this guy whatsoever. Decades of being a wife to this guy and all the responsibilities that that entails. Decade after decade after decade, faithfully doing that. This guy, just tough as nails sort of guy, but on his deathbed, he has to acknowledge there is something to this Christianity because I've seen it in the life of my wife. What is the church called to do? We are called to live it out. We live it out with the faithful kindness and witness of love and graciousness, encouragement, being a blessing to the city and the community, doing all we can to alleviate human suffering, being involved in people's lives. It's the kind gesture. It's the tender word. It's the kind of thing that the world can't explain away. Those are the things that will witness to the reality of a risen Savior. I love that story. So let's let Peter challenge us here. I want to ask you, can you ask this question? Does my life make the case for Jesus and the gospel? To ask the question, if an unbeliever was to watch my life up close, would it draw their hearts to the claims of Christianity? And we're not talking about perfection here. The gospel tells us we need grace every day, right? But there is an effect that the Spirit of God has in the heart of the Christian and in the life of the Christian that is so countercultural and so counterworldly that it is itself an argument for the gospel. And would an unbeliever be drawn to the possibility that Jesus is risen from the dead in your life? Live beautiful lives in this hostile world. Even those who hate you will wonder in their hearts if maybe there is something to it. And that wondering may open their heart to not just think, but actually to believe, yep, she's one fine cookie.
1: We don't always need words to be a witness for Jesus. Sometimes the most powerful proclamation is a quiet testimony of a life that daily honors God. 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What does faithful witness look like when a culture no longer

0: welcomes it. Clark wrestled with that question through years of ministry in a Muslim-majority nation. 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I'm your host, Tim Svoboda, welcoming you to come back next time for more uplifting truth from God's Word. 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
1: 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We know. 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
2: Have you ever looked back at a decision you're absolutely certain was right at the time, yet in light of how it turned out, thought, how did I not see it? That's the thing about deception. It rarely feels like darkness in the moment. It feels like light. Hi, I'm Bernie Diamond, and welcome again to Fresh. In 1986, NASA launched the space shuttle Challenger despite warnings from several engineers that freezing temperatures could cause the O-rings to fail. But under pressure to stay on schedule, managers convinced themselves the risk was acceptable. 73 seconds after liftoff, the shuttle exploded. It wasn't ignorance, it was misplaced confidence. Jesus warned about the same danger in the human heart. Luke chapter 11, verse 35. So be careful. Don't let the light in you become darkness. He just explained that our eyes, the way we perceive truth, are like lamps. When our perspective is pure, light floods in. But when pride or self-justification clouds our view, even what feels right becomes tainted. Man, I get that. You too, no doubt. How many times have we both launched into something with less than pure motives driving our decisions, clouding our judgment, and snatching away the thing that we thought was already within our grasp? And how much did it hurt each time we let it happen? You'd think we'd have learned by now, wouldn't you? Be careful. Don't let the light in you become darkness. So today, ask God to test your inner light. Are your motives humble or self-serving? Is your confidence anchored in truth or ego? Because real light doesn't blind, it reveals. And only Christ's light can show you who you truly are. That's God's Word, fresh for you today. Hey, I am so passionate about seeing you live in the victory over your sin and circumstances that Jesus died and rose again to give you. So let me encourage you to subscribe to our YouTube channel at ChristianityWorks.tv. 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Amen. 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
9: Hi there, this is Lon Solomon, and I'd like to welcome you to our program today. 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
9: And then talk about what lessons it has for our lives in the 20th century. Now here in 1 Samuel 15, remember, the Israelites have asked for a king, and God has given them Saul as their king. Here in this chapter, God comes to King Saul and gives him a direct order that he wants him to obey. Let's look. Verse 1. And Samuel said to Saul, I am the one the Lord sent to anoint you king over his people Israel. So listen now, I have a message from the Lord. This is what the Lord says, Saul. He says, I will punish the Amalekites for what they did to Israel when they waylaid Israel as they came out of Egypt. Now go and attack the Amalekites and totally destroy everything that belongs to them. Do not spare them. Put to death men and women, children and infants, cattle and sheep, camels and donkeys. Wipe everything out. You say, Lon, this is horrible. I mean, how can a loving God order something like this? This is ridiculous. Well, let me see if I can explain. We need to go back a little bit in the Old Testament. Keep a finger in 1 Samuel. We're coming back. But turn back to Deuteronomy chapter 25. And to explain what's happening here, you need to go back and read this. Now look with me, Deuteronomy 25, look at verse 17. God says, remember what the Amalekites did to you along the way when you came out of Egypt. When you were weary and worn out, they met you on your journey and cut off all who were lagging behind. They had no fear of God. Now, do you understand what's happening here? When the Israelites came out of Egypt, they crossed through, you know, the Red Sea. They were going through Sinai, and they were just a ragtag bunch. They were weary. They were worn out. They were disorganized. There would be certain people who were straggling towards the back. There were the elderly, and there were the sick, and there were the weak, and there were the young who couldn't keep up with the big pack, the mass of people. And these Amalekites came along, and they preyed on these weak and elderly and sick people. They raped the women. They killed them. They plundered their property. And God says this was a detestable thing to do, to pick on the weak people at the back of the train like this. And so God says, verse 19, when the Lord your God gives you rest from all your enemies in the land of Palestine, you shall blot out the memory of Amalek, the Amalekites, from under heaven. Do not forget. God pronounced judgment on the Amalekites for what they did, this detestable thing that they did. The only difference was, instead of having Moses execute that justice and that judgment, he waited 400 years later and said to Saul, now Saul, I pronounce judgment on these people. They deserved it, and I'm letting you carry it out. You understand what's going on here? God's just not arbitrarily saying, go wipe out a bunch of people. There's a lot more happening. This is the justice of God being fulfilled and expressed for what they did to Israel. Well, let's go back to 1 Samuel 15. As we go back, let me summarize now what happens next. Saul musters the army and he attacks the Amalekites just the way God ordered him to. And he totally destroys their army, just the way God orders him to. And he totally burns their city down, just the way God ordered him to. So far, so good. But now we got a little problem. Verse 8. But Saul and the army spared Agag, the king, and the best of the sheep and the cattle and the fat calves and the lambs. He took Agag, the king of the Amalekites, alive, but he totally destroyed everything else. Now, why would he take the king alive? Well, he took the king alive because in those days, when you had a victory parade to prove that you had won a great battle, you took the king of the city that you had beaten and you paraded him around in this victory parade, kind of like a medal on your chest. And Saul wanted to do that. And he also kept the best of the livestock alive. Now, had God told him to preserve the king alive? No. Had God told him to keep the best of the livestock alive? No. God said, I want everybody, including the king and the livestock, wiped out. Saul didn't do it. Verse 10. Then the word of the Lord came to Samuel. The Lord said, I am grieved that I have made Saul king because he has turned away from me and has not carried out my instructions. And early the next morning, verse 12, Samuel got up and he went to meet Saul. But he couldn't find him at first. Finally, when he found him, verse 13, Saul came up to him and said, the Lord bless you, Samuel. I have carried out the Lord's instructions. He sees Samuel coming from a distance and he walks up to him. And he says, hey, Samuel, I did it, man. I did it. We beat him. And Samuel says, wait a minute. Whoa, whoa, whoa. So hold on a second. Verse 14. What then is this bleating of sheep I hear? And what then is this lowing of cattle that I hear? Now, this is humor. The reason you don't get it is because it's Bible humor. This is supposed to be funny. Because Samuel says to him, hey man, God told you to wipe out everything, didn't he? So if you did what God told you, how come I hear bah, and how come I hear moo? If you went and did what God told you to do, there shouldn't be any bahs or moos for me to hear. I told you it was Bible humor, you wouldn't get it. See? But it is funny. Ah, forget it. All right. So, let's go on. Verse 15. Watch how sanctimoniously Saul answers him. He says to him, well, you know, the soldiers kept these animals alive from the Amalekites. They spared the best of the sheep, and look why they did it, and the cattle, so that we could sacrifice, so that we could worship God with these animals. It's like saying, hey, God, I embezzled $10,000, but that's okay because I'm going to put 10% of it in the offering plate. So it's okay. It's okay. I'm going to worship with some of it. Oh, no. Stop, Samuel said. Verse 16. Let me tell you what the Lord said to me last night, Saul. Verse 17. He said that although you were once small in your own eyes, did you not become the head of the tribes of Israel? The Lord anointed you king. And he sent you on a mission, Saul, saying, go and completely destroy those wicked people, the Amalekites, make war on them till you have wiped them out. Verse 19, why did you not obey the Lord? Verse 20, but I did obey the Lord, Saul says. I went on the mission the Lord sent me. I completely destroyed the Amalekites. And I brought back Agag, their king, and the soldiers took the sheep and the cattle so that we could sacrifice them to God. He just doesn't get it, does he? He just doesn't get it. Samuel said, let me tell you something, Saul. Don't tell me about saving the sheep and the cattle to worship God with. Let me tell you something. Verse 22, does the Lord delight in burnt offerings and sacrifices as much as he delights in obeying the voice of God? No, Saul, to obey is better than to sacrifice. To obey is better than to worship God with these animals. You should have done exactly what God told you to do. Verse 23, because you have rejected the word of the Lord has rejected you as being king. How serious was this in the sight of God? This was very serious. He said, look, Saul, here's the deal. I've got to be able to trust my king to do what I tell him. You didn't do what I tell you. You can't be king anymore. That's all there is to it. Verse 27, and as Samuel turned to leave, Saul caught a hold of the hem of his robe and tore it. And Samuel turned to him and said, just the way you tore my robe, in the same way the Lord has torn the kingdom of Israel from you today and has given it to one of your neighbors, to someone better than you. And here's our friend David first appearing on the scene. This is who he's going to give the kingdom to. Verse 32, and then Samuel said, bring me Agag, the king of the Amalekites. Bring him here to me. And Agag came to him confidently, thinking, surely I've escaped death. front row, going to put me in the front row. He came in. And Samuel said, your sword has made other women childless. So now your mother's going to be childless. And Samuel, it says, literally in the Hebrew, hacked Agag into pieces before the Lord at Gilgal. You get the sense of what he did here? He got a sword and he hacked this guy, body parts going everywhere. He hacked this guy into pieces right there. You say, I can't believe Samuel did that. This is a preacher person. I mean, this is like a pastor person. This is like the white collar guy picking up a sword and slashing this guy in all kinds of pieces. That's right. Because God wanted Saul to do it. Saul didn't do it. Samuel was a man who understood God wanted this done. And Samuel said, Saul, if you won't do it, I'll do it myself. And he did it. Then verse 34, Samuel left and Saul went home. Verse 35, and until the day Samuel died, he never went to see Saul again, even though he mourned for Saul. And the Lord was grieved that he had made Saul king over Israel. Now that's the end of our passage, but it leaves us with the really important question. And what's the really important question?
11: So what?
9: So what? Very good. Now, how important is obedience to God? Well, gee, look right here. Verse 22. Does the Lord delight in burnt offerings and sacrifices? Let's put it in 20th century language. Does the Lord delight as much in going to church and singing in the choir and singing out of the hymn book and putting money in the offering plate and teaching in the Sunday school? Does the Lord delight as much in reading the Bible and calligraphy and Bible verses and putting them on the wall of your house and memorizing the Bible? Does the Lord delight in any of those things as much as he does in obeying the voice of God? To obey is better than to worship. How important is this to God? Man, it's important enough he took Saul's kingship away. And the whole Bible is full of this message about how important obedience is to God. Listen to some of these verses. James chapter 1, verse 22. Do not merely listen to God's word and so deceive yourselves. Rather, do what it says. Matthew chapter 12, verse 50, Jesus said, whoever does the will of my Father, that is the person who is my brother and my sister and my mother. Jesus said, John 13, 17, now that you know these things, happy are you if you sing about them? Happy are you if you paint them up on your wall? Happy are you if you memorize them on 3x5 cards? No, he said, happy are you if you do them. And I love Matthew chapter 7. You know the wise man and the foolish man? The wise man built his house upon the rock. The foolish man built his house upon the sand. Why are y'all looking at me like I'm crazy? You know the song? You know the song? I thought for years the difference between the wise man and the foolish man was that one was a Christian and one wasn't. That's not at all the difference between these two people. Listen, the Bible says, all who hear my word, Jesus said, and do what I tell them, they're like the wise man. And everyone who hears my word and doesn't do it, that person's like the foolish man. Can you be a Christian and be a foolish person building your house on the sand? Sure you can. The issue here is not whether you're a Christian or not. The issue is whether or not you hear the words of God and you do them. Now, as Christians in the modern age, I think that this has some incredible implications for our lives. Jesus said, if you love me, John 14, 15, you will obey what I told you to do. And our modern day Christianity so emphasizes God's love and God's mercy and God's understanding and God's forgiveness, all of which is true of God, that I'm afraid sometimes we often forget something else about God, and that is God wants obedience. Yes, God is a God of love, and yes, God is a God of understanding and mercy. But friends, knowing this about God is meant to motivate us to keep trying harder to obey God, knowing that if we do fall short, God will forgive us and God will be okay with that. These things about God, his love, his mercy, his forgiveness, his understanding, were never meant to be excuses so we didn't have to obey God. And that's how we use them. Many times I hear Christians say, well, you know, God is a God of mercy, and they're using this as an excuse to go do what God says don't do. God will understand, and they use this as an excuse to go disobey God. The fact that God will understand and God is a God of mercy was never intended to be an excuse so that we could go disobey God. A.W. Tozer, the great Christian writer, wrote and said this. He said, have you noticed how much praying for revival has been going on lately and how little revival has resulted? Considering the volume of prayer that is ascending these days, rivers of revival should be flowing. That no such results are in evidence should not discourage us. Rather, it should stir us to find out why our prayers are not being answered. Now listen to what he said. He said, I believe that our problem is that as Christians, we have been trying to substitute praying for obeying, and it simply will not work. You can pray for revival all you want. But if we've got Christians that are disobeying God, it ain't going to happen. And if we've got Christians who are obeying God, revival will take care of itself. You don't need to pray for it. What have I learned about obeying God in my 26 years of being a Christian? I've learned four things. Can I give them to you? I'm not going to develop them, but write them down. Here's what the four things I've learned about obeying God. Number one, obeying God always presses us out of our comfort zone. Number two, obeying God always involves a certain amount of risk. Number three, it is always easier not to obey God. And number four, you will always be glad when you do. Let me give them to you again. Obeying God, number one, will always press you and me out of our comfort zone. Number two, it will always involve some risk. Number three, it is always easier not to. I promise you that. You can find 50 excuses why you shouldn't do it. But number four and finally, you obey God, you will never, ever regret that you did it. Now, where are some areas that God wants us to obey Him? I want you to turn into the New Testament to Acts chapter 26 for our last passage this morning. Acts chapter 26, it's page 793, if you're using our copy of the Bible, page 793. And here we have Paul in Acts chapter 26 speaking to King Agrippa. And he's telling King Agrippa that when Christ appeared to him on the Damascus Road, he obeyed what Jesus asked him to do, and he went and preached, just like Jesus asked him to do. Acts chapter 26, look at verse 19. So then, King Agrippa, Paul says, I was not disobedient to the vision that came to me from heaven. First to those in Damascus, then to those in Jerusalem, and then in all Judea, and then to the Gentiles also, I preached that they should repent and turn to God. Now stop right there. If you're here today and you've never trusted Jesus Christ as your personal Savior, what kind of obedience does God want from you? Right here, it says it. God wants you to repent and turn to God. To repent means to change your mind. To change your mind about yourself and your life and your values and your relationship with God and the whole purpose of your life. It means to change your mind about the way you're living your life and to make a U-turn in your life and turn back to God and accept Christ as your personal Savior. Will that press you out of your comfort zone? Yes. Will that involve some risk? Yes. Is it easier not to do it? You bet. Will you be glad you did it? Oh, my friend, will you be glad you did it? Jesus Christ will not only forgive your sin and give you eternal life, He'll invade your life. He'll start changing you from the inside out. He'll connect you with the living God. He'll make you part of the family of God. He'll give you a reason and a purpose and a meaning for life this world can't give. He will radically transform your life into something worth waking up to doing every day. Will it be worth it? You bet it will. And the neat thing about God is that after you've said no to God 50,000 times, God's the kind of God you can still say yes to. I don't care how many times you've told God no, doesn't matter. If you want to turn to God, you can do it and God's happy to have you. What kind of obedience does God want from you if you don't know Christ? He wants you to repent and turn to Christ. But it doesn't stop there. What if you're a Christian? Well, look, let's finish the verse. I preach that they should repent and turn to God and then demonstrate, prove their faith and their repentance by the way they live, by their deeds. If we're Christians, you know what God wants from us? He wants a kind of obedience that displays to the world that we are marching to the beat of a different drummer, that we are a different group of people, and that Jesus Christ has changed our life, and that we now are His people living His worldview. And how do you demonstrate that to an onlooking world? You do it by obeying what God tells you to obey and living the way He tells you to live. few years ago, I got a personal property tax bill from the state of Virginia, and they undercharged me by hundreds and hundreds of dollars. It was a mistake. And I went, yes, this is fabulous. Look what God did for me. I was so excited. Look, God, look how much money God saved me. This is fabulous. Thank you, God. I need the money. Thank you, God. And I started telling my friends because I was so excited about it. And they said, Lon, you can't keep that money. It's a mistake. You have a moral obligation to go tell the state of Virginia they made a mistake. And I said, you don't read that in here. Nothing about the state of Virginia in the Bible. You know, God doesn't say that. God did this for me. And they went, no, no, no. And I went, really? They went, no, you got, Lon, you can't do that. You got to go tell these people they made a mistake. I was like, oh, shoot. So I went in right down here on Balls Hill Road to the tax office. I walked up to the lady, my personal property tax bill, and I said, ma'am, I'm here to tell you, you made a mistake in my personal property tax. She said, okay, well, if we did, we'll send you a refund check. I said, no, no, no. You made a mistake in my favor. I owe you money. And she said, is this a gag? And I said, no, no, no, no, no, this is not a gag. I'm here to tell you I owe you money. You undercharged me for my personal property tax. And she said, am I on candid camera? And I said, no, no, you're not on candid camera. I'm not Alan Funk. I don't even look like him. No, no, you undercharged me, and I owe the state of Virginia money. And she checked it out, and she said, you're right. They had undercharged me by like $800. And so I paid her. And she said, I got to ask you this. She said, why did you come in here and do this? And I felt like saying, not because I want to. This is not what I wanted to do. But I said, well, you really want to know the answer? And she said, yeah. I said, the answer is that Jesus Christ is my personal Savior, and I need to live life His way. I would have loved to keep the money, but that's not right, and I have to do what's right because I've got a God watching what I do. And she's like, oh, well, that's very good. Sorry I asked, yeah. So, but hey, I went kicking and screaming, friends, but I'm glad I did it. And you know what? There's things in your life that you may go kicking and screaming, but if you obey God, you will always be glad you did it. You say, well, okay, Lon. So what do I have to be as a Christian? I got to be perfect. You got to be perfect to be a Christian. You can't ever do it. You got to obey me. Perfect. Is this the deal? No, no, no, no. God's not looking for perfection, friends. God is looking for people who have a zeal and a passion to obey God. And are you going to get it right all the time? No. That's why God's also a God of love and forgiveness and understanding and mercy. But He wants people with a passion to obey Him. You say, finally, well, Lon, what if I've blown it? What if I'm blowing it right now? Hey, remember what we said about God being a God of the U-turn? That works for Christians too. God is the God of the fresh start. And if you're a Christian and you've said to God, hey, I'm not doing that, and now you want to change your mind, God's happy to have you change your mind. You can have a fresh start right now. And if you've been saying no to God about some area of your life, I urge you, remember, God's not interested about coming to church, singing hymns, putting money in the offering plate as much as He's interested in just straightforward obedience. That's what He wants from you and me above everything else. And that's what I hope you'll give Him. Let's pray. If you're here today and with our heads bowed and our eyes closed, God has really spoken to you and you're prepared to say, Lon, I mean it. I'm going to obey God in this area of my life. I'm going to make that fresh start today. Then I really do want to pray with you. Hey, I've got one of those I've got to do. I've got to go make a phone call this week. And I need the courage to do that. And I want to pray that God would give you the courage to do that. And I will. I'd love to. If with our heads bowed and our eyes closed, you'll just raise your hand right now and say, Lon, I mean it. There's something I got to do. And I'm going to obey God. Thanks. Anybody else? God bless you. Lord, thanks for these folks who raised their hand and for maybe others who didn't raise their hand but have made decisions today that they're going to obey you in some area of their life. And I want to pray that you would give us the courage that we need, because it'll take courage to step out of our comfort zone and take the risk of doing what we really don't want to do and don't feel like doing. It's easier not to do. So give us the courage we need, God, to obey you. And thank you that every time we do, and as we obey you this week, we will always be glad we did, because you will reward our lives. change the way we think, change the way we see life, and the way we live our lives, because we were here and encountered your word today. And I pray this in Jesus' name. Amen.
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1: Years old, I'm in this conference. 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And it was so shocking to me. I said, God, I'm here.
2: 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In fact, he told his disciples that the world would hate them. 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
3: Welcome again to the Voice of the Martyrs Radio. My name is Todd Nettleton. We are in our studio today in Bartlesville, Oklahoma with Ken Katayama. Ken is the global president and the CEO of Crossover Global. And we'll talk a little bit about what Crossover Global is. Ken started there as an intern. So he has climbed the corporate ladder at Crossover Global completely to the top. Ken, welcome to Voice of the Martyrs Radio.
1: Thank you, Todd. Thanks for having me on.
3: You experienced a call to gospel ministry missions work as a 17-year-old.
1: That's correct, yes.
3: Talk to me about that and how you sensed God saying, not only do I care about the nations, but I want you, Ken, I want you to help me get the gospel to them.
1: I didn't grow up in a Christian home, so I met Jesus when I was 15 years old. So about 3 years or so walking, growing in my faith with Christ, I was invited by a friend to go to a missions conference. Nothing special out of that missions conference. Didn't know what it was. Another fun church event or
3: fun.
1: Whatever, you know, whatever that is. And I went to believe. I was fired up for Jesus, trying to, you know, so I'm getting involved in trying to be around other believers. What I did not know is that God would just change my life, not from a salvation, but from a calling perspective. So I was 17 years old. I'm in this conference. The way I summarize that moment, it was the first time I heard that there are peoples in the world that never heard. And it was so shocking to me. I said, God, I'm here. So it was my here I am moment right there at age 17. And from there on, I basically went to Bible school, you know, type of, hey, I guess God called me to ministry, you know. Mm-hmm. So trying to figure that out, what that meant. But it was very clear in that calling, these peoples, you know, these cultural peoples within countries that have never heard about Jesus.
3: I'm interested because you grew up in a family that wasn't necessarily following Christ, and yet it was a shock to you to hear that people had never heard.
1: Right. That's a great question. Never thought about that way. Well, I grew up in Brazil. As a Brazilian, you hear about Christ, you have the big Christ in Rio, and you know, so Christianity is not something I never heard of it. Never realizing the Japanese side of my family, how even to this day, the Japanese people being one of the largest frontier people group in the world, you know, never put those things together, you know, and I grew up going to cemeteries to wash my grandfather's tomb, you know, all these Buddhist things that as a young teenager or whatever, I was just part of it. And it was a family tradition, not a religious ceremony for me in that time. And so now that I am walking with Jesus, knowing that these people, in fact, look into the Japanese side of the equation, I thought at 17 years old, I'm going to go to Japan. I'm going to reach my people. I think people get to understand that, and their first reaction is, can I tell my family about it? Which, you know, you see that in the scripture.
3: Yeah.
1: You know, the guy that's in hell saying, can somebody go tell my family about this place? Right. So I think it's part of our human nature to go back into the family blood relationship.
3: We're talking this week on Voice of the Martyrs Radio with Ken Katayama. He's the global president and the CEO of Crossover Global. Ken, for a lot of our listeners, Crossover Global might be a new ministry, a new organization they've not heard. tell me a little bit. Give me a little 30,000-foot view of who is Crossover Global, what do you do, where are you doing it? Just kind of introduce the ministry.
1: Crossover Global is a church planting organization focused on providing gospel access to these unreached people groups that we've been talking about. So we're in 39 different countries. These people groups, one of their biggest problem in the world right now is the lack of gospel access. They may spend their entire life by never meeting one follower of Jesus. I mean, there's entire cities, entire people, you know, entire groups, cultures. It's easy to see that picture if you think about an indigenous tribe in the jungle in the Amazon.
3: Yeah.
1: Because they're isolated for the jungle.
3: North Sentinel Island, where John Chow was trying to go.
1: Precisely.
3: They're cut off. There. Nobody goes there. Right. They're unreached.
1: Precisely. Now, imagine that in major cities all over the world. So we're trying to provide access to the gospel to them. And we believe establishing the church there is not only helping to fulfill Jesus' promise to Peter, I will build my church, but also we believe a church, when it's Christ-centered, biblically found, is the body that is culturally relevant. Because if there are churches in every country in the world, it doesn't mean that that church is relevant to every cultures in the world. Thus, the need of starting churches that are culturally relevant, they speak their language. So access, you're talking about someone that knows Jesus, Bibles in their language, and actually communities that they can follow in Jesus. It's not just about evangelizing. It's about how can these people fulfill the purpose in which God created them to be. And that happens in community. It happens here in the United States and happens where they are.
3: And how many nationalities are represented in your team?
1: So there are 28 different nationalities on our staff. We speak 6 official languages throughout the organization. So we're, by intention, we don't do too much memos because there would be a whole lot of translation going on. Even though we have to, we realized in order to make sure the organization had the capacity and the systems around to actually welcome these brothers and sisters to be part of the team. You know, really started with our founder. Our founder has always said, and I know we see this printed in walls, we try to live that out, institutionalize this idea that the Great Commission is going to be fulfilled from the reached to the unreached. And when you think about that and ask the question, well, how can I build an organization that is true? Mm-hmm. And within our team right now, there are 23 unreached people groups who are part of our staff already. In fact, 3 of our vice presidents are part of an unreached people group.
3: Wow.
1: Yeah.
3: Wow.
1: So they're amazing leaders. They're solid believers, first generation believers. We have a lot of fun. You know, there are Brazilians, Americans, Uzbek, people from India, Azeris, Indonesians, you call. I mean, there's, you know, it's a fun tribe to be around.
3: I bet it is. And so are those people from those unreached people groups, are they living and working among their people?
1: The majority of them are.
3: Okay.
1: Especially if they are within our leadership team. So okay. So in our leadership.
3: So they're practitioners on the ground every day and in a leadership role.
1: Definitely.
3: Both.
1: We're a church planting organization. And we only exist because there was one time in our church history, churches stopped planting churches. Otherwise, Crossover Global didn't need it to exist. Mm-hmm. So today, you know, I'm looking to one of our biggest goal or, you know, purpose as an organization is to mobilize these churches here in the United States, in Brazil, and in Azerbaijan or in Indonesia. We're mobilizing the church. We're mobilizing the reached so they go plant churches among the unreached. Amen.
3: We're talking this week on Voice of the Martyrs Radio with Ken Katayama. He is the global president and the CEO of Crossover Global. Ken, you said something in our chapel service here today that really struck me. Everyone needs someone like them, near them, who can tell them about Jesus?
1: That's right.
3: I had an interview with Joel Rosenberg, the author. He said, everybody needs a friend who loves Jesus. Mm-hmm. But I like this part about somebody like them, near them, who mm-hmm. looks like them, who speaks their language.
1: Right.
3: How do we help facilitate that in the sense of, yes, we want to send. I want to send Brazilians. I want to send Americans, sure. especially right. to places where there aren't any believers.
1: Right, right.
3: But then as quickly as possible, I want them to see somebody who looks like them and talks right. like them. Mm-hmm. How do you facilitate that happening?
1: So you look into some of these people groups. The Bible passage you hear in my mind is in Romans chapter 10. Paul says, hey, if you profess Christ as your Savior, you know, you're believe in him, you're going to be saved. And then he asks four questions. How do they believe in the one they never heard? You know, how would they believe if nobody preaches? How would they preach if nobody goes? How would they go if nobody's sent? People groups who are unreached, unengaged, frontier, all those different terms, the least reached, they lack access because no one is there. So the church, last question to that verse, the church should be the institution sending them mm-hmm. out. We need sending churches. That's the biblical sending. They need to be deploying, commissioning people that will go preach the gospel where nobody has been yet. But as soon as they get there, they have to make sure that the church becomes like that people, that can speak their language, that can culturally relate to the gospel in the way they are. There's a tribe in Indonesia, the missionary, right, the cross-cultural person that reached that tribe, instead of telling how they would do the Lord's Supper, he taught about, do those things in remembrance of me. Well, someone very genius within that tribe realized, you know, the best symbol of what Jesus is telling us to remember is to do a Lord's Supper with a coconut. And what they do is they get to the ceremony, they break the coconut.
3: Mm.
1: They take the water.
3: Yes.
1: And they pass the coconut around. My body that's broken for you and my blood. Right now, we could say that and say, well, you know, where's the grape juice? And do you need some cups?
3: Yes.
1: We can bring cups, you know. Next time we visit it, we'll bring you some little cups, right? And you know, do you have a bakery? We can buy some bread, you know. So it was for them, you know. I was in a tribe in the Amazon in Brazil. It's the same thing. They got their own way of doing their flat bread. They got an acai. That's how we had the Lord's Supper, you know. So those are just little examples of how beautiful of. How do we facilitate them to be them?
3: Yeah.
1: How do we make the gospel to become their message?
3: Yeah. And one of the things that immediately comes to my mind is how often enemies of the gospel in many parts of the world say, well, that's a Western religion. That's an American mm-hmm. religion. You shouldn't follow that. That's the American thing.
1: Right.
3: So when you're taking communion with a coconut, it's like, nah, this is not an American thing. This is our thing. This is us. This is our culture.
1: Mm-hmm.
3: And how quickly that breaks down some of those walls of, well, no, that's a foreign right. thing. That's not us.
1: Right.
3: You're a mobilizer. And so you are talking to people all the time about going.
1: Mm-hmm.
3: What are the qualities that you see in someone that says this person can be successful going to a new culture where maybe the gospel's not welcome?
1: Sure.
3: And sticking through the hard times and making the connections and planting those seeds.
1: Mm-hmm.
3: So first question, what are the qualities you see that says, hey, this person's going to be successful?
1: Sure.
3: Other side of the coin, what qualities do you see are like, uh-oh, we got to work on this because that says this is not going to work?
1: You know, there's a simple question that as you have a conversation, people show up just like me at 17 mm-hmm. years old saying, first time I've ever heard, I'm ready to go. I'm not ready to go at all, but I'm, you know. But there's something there in that call, and then I think it's part of that qualification, is passion, conviction. You're not ready, but your sense of urgency, of passion, of what could look like, right? Almost in a visionary way, you know, I believe that God can use me to take the gospel to that people group. I'm willing to learn how to do that, but I have the conviction on the what. I may not be able to tell you how, but that's the conviction. That is probably the most core in everything, because that will hold them in a long-term commitment when life is not as
4: fun. When it gets hard.
1: That's a big one. The second one, what are you doing today? Because, you know, unfortunately, there's this feeling of, you know, I'm an ordinary Christian, but I'm going to get on the airplane, and like Superman, I'm going to change my clothes into a cape, and I'm becoming super missionary to lead people that never heard about Jesus, but I actually never led anybody to Christ. I don't know how to teach the Bible. I never sat down in a small group. I never sat down with a friend that lost a baby. I don't know how to do a funeral. You know, so there's all these little things that I don't know how to do it, but I believe I can go there and do in that country, in that culture, in that language. So it's like, well, you know, what are you doing today? We don't need to look to being perfect. That doesn't exist. That's the unicorn. Do you truly believe in that conviction that you're good in doing that here? And I think local pastors probably feel you have this candidate that wants to reach the nations for Jesus, but he can't serve in the local church. It's something that I would always ask someone, you know, tell me about what you have done. You know, I love your passion. Seems like you have great conviction. Tell me about it. And then the third thing that is always good in the conversation, you cannot know if number two doesn't exist, which is this. What do you believe God gifted you to do? Right? Because, again, sometimes the geographical cross-cultural calling takes over, and nobody really knows what you're doing when you get there. But it's like, well, you know, God called me to Turkey. Well, great. So, you know, we're going to go to Turkey. Awesome. We're finally in Turkey. It was so hard. We're finally in Turkey. Great, great. So what do? I do missionary things. And then that lack of clarity creates huge issues for the present and future, because is your local sending church hoping that you're evangelizing 10 people every day, that you are mobilizing the church, that you're strengthening the local believers, you're translating materials, what you're gifted to do that will define a little bit of this is what a calling That's should what look I like.
3: Do. Give me an example of what you'd like to see. Like, I'm going to Turkey and I'm going to start a youth soccer league, and that's how I'm going to reach youth, and I'm going to talk to their families. Is that kind of what you're...
1: Yeah, I think that's part of the conversation. Okay. Obviously, for us, we're trying to look at people that says, hey, the end goal, what I believe God called me to do is to plant the church. Let's figure out how. So,
3: right.
1: So if it's a soccer school, is how I get to relate to people, to their families, and then I will build natural lines of relationship where I can preach the gospel and build a church out of there, then that's great, right? So that's our filter. Mm-hmm. I think there's so many ministries, which would be, for me, is there's so much missionary activity happening sometimes and is disconnected from the local church there. Not the local church sending, but
3: right.
1: There.
3: Yeah.
1: But I think there's a lot of great creativity. There's a lot of innovative. There's a whole new generation of people that I believe could fulfill the task of the Great Commission, you know, and finish that task. They're digital natives and all that. There's so much great things there. But also we are a little bit individualistic in doing this is my project over how my gifting and what God called me to do can bless what it already is happening. How can we multiply that to take place?
3: We're talking this week on Voice of the Martyrs Radio with Ken Katayama. He's the global president of Crossover Global. Their website, by the way, easy one to remember, crossover.global. Ken, when we talk about every tribe and every tongue and every nation, how are we doing? As the body of Christ, how far do we still have to go to have every tribe?

0: reached peoples, all these cultural tongues, nations. And it's been 50 years it took place, I believe. Is that right?
1: Yes.
0: 50 years. So it's less than four. Sorry.
1: 52 now, yeah.
0: Yeah, yeah. And then 50 years. So that, yeah, that was 2024. And in that came a stat that about 26 to 25%. So it kind of moves a little bit. Joshua Project has a little bit different number, but this is around that 25, 26% of peoples of the world are the last ones to hear.
1: Okay.
0: Now, that's counting what they call frontier unengaged peoples. No believers, no churches, no Bible. There's nothing there right now. And if you look to the greater number, that would be a 43%. Now, 52 years ago, 1974, the number was 62%.
1: So we've made progress.
0: We made progress, right? 62 to 43. And some of these 43% of these people groups already have churches among them. It's not a vibrant, active. Some of them don't have a Bibles yet. But again, I just gave you a salad of numbers.
1: Yes.
0: So, but you know, so the answer in one way is 25% of the world's population. That's the last frontier right here. And there are about 17% of them that we still need to strengthen, and still work still needed to be done. And then there's a cycle, right? Some people would argue some places in Europe, they're post-Christian now, right? So there's a question on what is the rotation into the gospel going back into them. But at 25%, which is it's an encouraging number.
1: It is a task that could be completed in our lifetimes.
0: That would be amazing, right?
1: As we move forward, I know God is calling people. We always try to leave people with ways to pray.
0: Sure.
1: And as we think about 25% of the world that doesn't have access to the gospel right now, is unreached, unengaged, we can pray for that, mm-hmm. for sure. Mm-hmm. How else would you encourage us to pray this week?
0: Well, we know, especially for your listeners, the maps that you see at Voice of the Martyrs, where the high persecution is taking place, is almost exactly the map that Crossover Global will have in their wall. Those are the countries where
1: the harder places.
0: Yep. Most of the unreached people groups are there. So when you think about that, pray for these brothers and sisters. Pray that the church there with strength. Pray that the church will multiply, reproduce itself, and then pray. Matthew 9:37. Pray that the Lord of the harvest will continue to send workers to the harvest field. As the American church, the Brazilian church, but then the Azerbaijani, the Tunisian, the Indonesian, the Indian church, that the reached will fulfill the gospel, being among the unreached. So
1: Amen.
0: I think that's just a great, very practical prayer for you to pray. And then, is that okay if I make one plug to Crossover Global?
1: Absolutely.
0: So we have a separate website called noaccess.info. Noaccess.info is our website. Then it was created for us to advocate for the unengaged peoples. In that website, there is a free PDF with 35 unengaged people group profile that you can go in and just pray for them.
1: Amen.
0: So there's no cost. There's nothing. We're not trying to, we're not keeping your name. It's free. You just go in. It's an advocacy so the church can say, hey, there's people that have no access at all. Give me some of their names so I can pray for them.
1: That is very cool. And we will give you a link in the show notes this week at our website, vomradio.net. Ken, I love talking to missions leaders. I especially appreciate your long history with the same organization and just the passion that you have. Thanks for being our guest this week on Voice of the Martyrs Radio.
0: Great pleasure. Thanks for having me on, Dan.
1: You've been listening to the Voice of the Martyrs Radio. As I mentioned, you can find the show notes. We'll give you links to Crossover Global at vomradio.net in the show notes this week. And I hope you will pray. I hope you'll print out that PDF and begin to pray through those unreached people groups. Ask the Lord of the harvest to send out workers. The fields are ripe. We see that around the world. But we also know there's persecution that comes.

0: comes, as the gospel advances. Make sure you pray. 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
1: Scott here on Moody Radio, and apparently there is a very, very popular YouTube series called Deer Meat for Dinner with Rob Arrington. And Jim Scudder is going to talk to Rob tonight at 7 p.m. on In Grace about a last-minute change of plans that saved him from dying in a field. It's a pretty gripping story tonight, 7 p.m. here on Moody Radio.
2: 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For Lecrae, music is more than lyrics and beats. It's a way to bring hope into prisons, spark transformation in culture, and point people to the goodness of God.
3: We try to walk the talk. We don't just want to create music for people. We want to create an experience for them, and the music is a soundtrack for that experience. I've gone to prisons, pretty much every prison you can think of. I did an album release party at Rikers Island. I've done stuff in San Quentin. The first time I performed certain songs off an album was at a prison. We've done rap contests where we bring our studio inside the prison and allow the incarcerated folks in there to record music and send it out to the world. So I always want the music to be a medium for expression and to talk about the goodness of God and the transformation that he's done in my life.
2: Offstage, Lecrae's passion is to be a bridge, connecting church and culture and leading people toward Christ.
3: I want to be a bridge between faith and culture. When I think of the church, I think of it like a greenhouse where there's health in there and people can thrive. And then I think of a jungle where, you know, there's still people fighting to thrive, but it's a little wild. And I think that the greenhouse and the jungle don't talk much to each other. They look at each other and they don't understand each other. And I would love to just be that bridge that helps people inside the church understand those outside the church and helps those outside the church understand those inside the church. And some people burn bridges, but most people walk across them. So I want people to walk across that bridge.
2: 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Find encouragement for your journey at crew.org/life.
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10: It becomes this habit, this daily habit. Constantly identifying sin in our lives through honest evaluation, turning from it, confessing it, and dragging it to the light, and trusting that God's grace covers it, because it does.
11: You're listening to The Bridge with Junior Ziegler. Junior is the lead teaching pastor at The Bridge, and today we're picking it back up in one of the Bible's most sobering stories. And we are going to see where a slow fade can ultimately lead us. There's an old saying that my dad used to often quote to me. He would say, "Sin will take you farther than you wanted to go, keep you longer than you wanted to stay, and cost you more than you'd ever want to pay." I think the reason that saying has stuck around for so long is because so many of us have lived it. Sin started as something small, something you thought you could control, something you told yourself that you could stop whenever you wanted, but somewhere along the way, the thing you were controlling started controlling you. Last time we watched that slow fade begin in the life of Lot. He looked towards Sodom, he moved closer towards it, and eventually he made it his home. But today we are going to see where all of those little compromises eventually lead. And this is where Lot's story gets uncomfortable. But hang in there. There's hope for your own story. Wherever you're listening from, thanks for joining us. Now here's Junior.
10: What kind of city would have boys standing outside a house demanding to have sex with people who are visiting? Where is that normal? The kind of city where molestation of kids is common. Kids who have grown up in abuse and just finding abuse a cultural norm. Like, what else do you do after dinner? I mean, this is Sodom. And I know this is absolutely disturbing. Like, part of me, like, today is like doing baby dedication. Like, why does baby dedication have to land on the week we talk about Sodom and Gomorrah? And this is absolutely disturbing. Especially for those in our midst who know the horrors of what that's like. Abuse as a child. My heart hurts for you. It really does. I mean, Jesus warned of the future horrors that wait for those who abuse children. But I bring this up for two reasons. First off, Scripture records it. And so we're always going to look at what Scripture says. But second, this is why God wants to cut the cancer off the face of the earth. Those who have been up close to sexual abuse, there's this righteous anger in you that stirs in you, and for good reason. And can I just say, that stirs in God as well. It's why Sodom is no more. But we can easily, at this point in the text, sit here and think, like, come on, Lot. Why would you go into a city like that then? Like, you know its inner workings. You knew not to come here. You moved your tent closer and closer. Now you bought property. Then you're a representative of the city? And yeah, we're gonna want to hate on Lot even more just in a little bit. But also at this point, may I remind us, just take a time out and remind us all, this is also our story. It's mine, yours, moving closer and closer to the edge, bumping our consciences little by little, becoming more comfortable with people, places, things that we should be rightfully uncomfortable with. Scrolling reels, clicking profiles, just a little taste, just a little closer, then to the websites, and then the addiction, then happens, an addiction that we would never admit to. Or it's that relationship. It's just lunch. It's just a fun outing. We both enjoy it. It's nothing. We're just friends. But you know, it's playing with your heart, the heart that Jesus died to capture, and now you're deep into this. Or it's a substance, and you started self-medicating, but it felt good, and you found yourself looking forward to the next self-medication. You're just self-excusing, and now it's your go-to. Or it's that friendship. We could sit here, we could throw shade at Lot, for sure. Like, you're an idiot for going into the city, and he is, for sure. But what does that make us? And by the way, this is just my personal opinion, but I don't think all these men in the city expected to have sex with these two. I think most are there to just watch. And today we call that porn. It's a massive trillion-dollar industry. We have Sodom today. And somehow the story gets even more gross. Verse 6 says, Lot went out to the men at the entrance, shut the door after him, and said, "I beg you, my brothers." Now, if you write in your Bible, I would circle that. What does he call them? Brothers. Some versions say friends. Is that really how far we've fallen, Lot? Like, not long ago, you stood next to Uncle Abram, raising your hands to God in worship. You got to see up close God moving, looking for God to lead you. You're serving, you're giving, you're worshiping. Now you go out to these Sodomites and say, "My brothers? These are your friends?" And I read this and I ask myself this, so I ask you as well, is that you somewhere? You're sliding. Can you look back on a time in your life when you were closer to God, living with more conviction, but you've inched yourself closer and closer to that which destroys you, and we justify it, and we excuse it, and we dress it up. It's my friend. It's a crutch. It's a necessary part of my life. My brothers. End of verse 7, I beg you, my brothers, do not act so wickedly. Behold, I have two daughters who have not known any man. Let me bring them out to you and do them as you please. Now, wait, there has to be something cultural there, right? Like, certainly during this time, maybe this would taste better during this cult. No, I mean, this is not culturally heroic. This is morally disgusting. This is the road of sin. As a dad of girls, this is where I want to pick up Lot and just throw him to the sexual savage. It's like, come on, man. Come on, man. That day you walked into the valley, your little girls behind you giggling and trotting behind you. Those little girls that cuddled up to you at night when they had their nightmares that wouldn't compare to this. You're their dad, their hero, the one who stands between them and danger, the one who stands between them and evil. You're the first line of defense. I mean, dads, I think especially girl dads should be absolute threats because of who God entrusted to them. Have a tea party with your little girls, be an imposing lion if they're in danger. That's not Lot. Lot's a coward. He's a poser. Jump protects Sodom at the city gate. Big tough guy. He's got his gallon of water at the gym. Yet he refuses to protect his own daughters. Think, man, come on, Lot. 5 years earlier, as you tucked your girls into bed, would you ever have dreamt of offering them to a crowd of predators? But that's where sin leads. You just keep bumping into that conscience, bumping into that conscience, bumping into that conscience. It's the old adage of sin always takes you further than you want to go. Sin, whether we deem it great or small, harmless or not, porn, gossip, critical natures, pride, laziness, whatever it is, it pushes you further and further into somebody we swear we'd never become. It's why many people today, and it's probably part of us because it's part of me, many people today are just walking excuses of why they are the way that they are. Just angry, but they got all the excuses. Bitter, critical, all the excuses. Addicted, fearful, envious, gossipy, lazy, self, got all the excuses for it all. Living life one excuse to the next excuse instead of living in the power that God calls us to live in. Like, where has sin taken you further than you wanted to go? That at first it was just a little taste. It was just a harmless date. It was just a little fun. It was just a whisper of gossip. It was a little undealt with anger. It was just a little blow up. Let's just kind of move on. But it's taking you down a path that's not so easy to turn around now. And now you have that reputation. That's going to take a while. And now you got that addiction. It's going to take a battle. Where have you slowly been inching closer and closer to that which you once felt conviction about? Where are you surrounded by your own excuses? My goodness, this sermon is the absolute worst, isn't it? Terrible sermon. I know. So Lot offers that. Verse 9. But they said, stand back. And they said, this fellow came to sojourn. He has become the judge. Now we will deal worse with you than with them. Then they pressed hard against the man Lot, and they drew near to break down the door. Verse 10, but the men reached out their hands and brought Lot into the house with them and shut the door. They struck with blindness the men who were at the entrance of the house, both small and great, so that they wore themselves out groping for the door. So it's at this very moment the decision is final. The cancer is going to be cut out. Sodom's minutes are numbered. Two angels tell Lot and his family, hey, pack your bags and run. And next morning, verse 24 says, then the Lord rained on Sodom and Gomorrah, sulfur and fire from the Lord of heaven. And he overthrew the cities and all the valley and all the inhabitants of the cities and what grew on the ground. It's one of the most gruesome sights in history. If we were to have been even near the vicinity, all of our five senses would have been overwhelmed. You had to have the smell of sulfur, strong taste in the air, the piercing heat, the sounds of screams mixed with eruptions, eyes blinded by flashes of light, thick smoke. I mean, it's hell on earth, quite literally hell brought to earth. Sin births hell. And for a long time, this whole scene in scripture was kind of thought to be that of fables. You know, just like a vivid picture for readers. Critics of the Bible would say it was just kind of something for readers. It's candy for readers. However, ruins of Sodom and Gomorrah recently prove that they were cities. What's believed to have been the ruins of Gomorrah have been discovered. It's a city near Sodom, same reputation. It's a pit of ash today. That has become a major evidence of the reliability of Scripture. I mean, human bone fragments, broken pottery dating back to the time of Abraham, a whole city that's just buried in ash. And other critics have said, well, you know, armies have set cities on fire all the time, so that's why the ash is there. Yeah, but the ash also covered the cemetery outside the city. You'd never burn a cemetery. There'd be nothing to burn. There'd be no reason to burn a cemetery. So some sort of fiery disaster created ungodly amounts of ash. On top of all of this, there's videos on YouTube. You should look these up. Videos on YouTube of archaeologists finding bowls of sulfur in the area and lighting them on fire, like with a match. I mean, it's undeniable. Archaeologists admit some sort of fiery storm demolished this city. Sodom lies somewhere nearby. Some believe that Sodom is under the waters of the Dead Sea. We don't know. And yet the tragedy is not over. Lot runs to the city of Zoar, his family hurrying behind. In verse 24 says, but Lot's wife behind him looked back and she became a pillar of salt. Verse 17, God's messengers told Lot, run, don't look back. In the midst of their mayhem of running, Lot's wife looked back. Not to see the destruction. It was almost a moment of, call it nostalgia, but just longing for the old life. Look back. Became a pillar of salt. It's really interesting. 2,000 years later, not far from this very spot, Jesus said this in Luke 9:62. He says, no one who puts his hand to the plow and looks back is fit for the kingdom of God. Just this longing for the old life disqualifies you to embrace the new life that he's leading you to. No, okay, when you come to Jesus, there's these residual sinful habits that take time to kick, for sure. And God's grace meets us there, absolutely. But just that longing for the old life, a longing to return back to the muck that God pulled you from, a love of the past keeps you from embracing the future that God is bringing you to. And Lot's wife serves as a reminding pillar, literally, to that reality.
11: 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We'll get back to Junior in a moment. We want to tell you about one of his books, The Vitals. 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
10: A few things that we can pull from this text. Number one, be honest with yourself. Be honest with yourself. We hate to identify with him because we always want to identify with the protagonist in any sort of narrative. But somewhere in life, we're acting a little bit like Lot. Just inching closer toward that which is going to destroy us. And to make it worse, one of the things that we're very guilty of and is so deadly is we grab our own narratives. And here's what I mean by that. I blogged on this a couple of months ago, but I ran across a post online of a woman. She was lamenting the fact that her husband had had 13 jobs in 14 years or something crazy like that. And I read her post, like I was feeling for her, especially for her kids. You know, it's like a lot of instability, a lot of moving around. But at the end of her social media rant, she finished with blaming the 13 employers. That her husband was a victim of all these unhealthy organizations that are out there. It's like, well, hold on a second. We got 13 jobs. We got one common denominator. There's this clear pattern of an inability to work with other people. And until that's looked at with an honest look, that pattern is just going to continue. But what's easier, and I'm guilty of this, what's easier and it feels better is I'm just going to grab my own narrative. I'm going to tell my story that makes me feel better about myself. We do this with relationships that go sour or when a job ends, when addictions form, when we're stuck in sin, when we're embarrassed about a sin, we tell ourselves stories to deflect. We justify and we excuse our current state. We're all guilty of this. I've spent years excusing my own sin, excusing my wrong attitude toward situations, justifying only to keep repeating it. And then to make it worse, what I would do is I'd give these half apologies. Have you ever done these? Like these just half apologies, like a little excuse. Hey, I'm sorry. But like, you know, you got to understand this is, but you know, and then I just keep repeating the pattern. It wasn't until I opened my eyes to the reality of my own sin, I've got to own that 100%, that I was in a position to kill it. See, Romans 12:3 says, don't think of yourself better than you are. Be honest in your evaluation of yourselves. Paul's not saying be overly hard on yourself. What he's saying is learn to be honest in your evaluation of yourself. Now that takes time. That's going to take accountability to help you see yourself in the right light. It's going to take humility, but learn to evaluate yourself honestly. Stop excusing, stop justifying, stop grabbing the victim mentality. Stop grabbing your own narrative. Have the humility to look at the patterns in your life, confess them, get help, and change. Like, I really believe that as believers, as Christians, we should be the best self-evaluators because we realize, man, we are depraved sinners. We are nothing. In Jesus, we get everything. We get forgiveness. We get meaning. We get love. We get significance. It's in Jesus that we can honestly look at our own sin with honest eyes. And then number two, repent. We talk about this a lot at the Bridge. People are starting to give me a hard time about it too. It's like every point, every weekend's repent. Sometimes I feel like one of those guys holding the cardboard sign, you know? And I know I already look like one. But come on, the way of a follower of Jesus is constant daily repentance. But I fear in Western culture today, churchgoers see repentance as just kind of like a one-time thing. That, hey, when we enter the family of God, we repent of our sin and we turn toward Jesus. And it's this beautiful moment. It's followed by baptism, like this repenting of our old life. And we embrace the new life. It's this moment that many of you can remember. You can look back on, you celebrate, you know, surrendering to Jesus, a beautiful moment. But repentance doesn't stop there. It begins there. We live a life of repentance. It becomes this habit, this daily habit, constantly identifying sin in our lives through honest evaluation, turning from it, confessing it, and dragging it to the light and trusting that God's grace covers it because it does. Like, when's the last time you repented? When's the last time you should have repented? See, like Lot, some of us are dragging our feet to repentance. Our pride keeps us from full repentance. Our image keeps us from full repentance. The story that we tell ourselves keeps us ourselves from full repentance. And we live these lives, one excuse to the next, and it affects others. Our slowness to repent, it impacts our spirit, it impacts our marriage, it impacts our kids. I was talking to a couple of guys the other day. I was like, I've just realized this. I didn't do this intentionally, but I think like my closest friends are people who apologize all the time. I just trust them because like, you repent. But people who just don't repent, I don't know if I trust them because they're not really turning from their sin. But if we really own our sin and turn from it, those are the people you want to run with. Show me a healthy Jesus follower. I'll show you someone who's very quick to repent. And then number three, no turning back. Far easier said than done. Because here's the dangerous part of sin. The sin that we engage in, even if we repent of it, it still keeps our number. And what I mean by that is like when a lie is told or gossip is spoken or sex is had, temper is lost, even if when you do what's right and you repent and you allow the truth to set you free and you drag that to the light, our flesh still holds its appetite for what we had. And it's an appetite that we are to starve. But as Jesus followers, if we're honest, we have these real moments of temptation to look back, especially when you're about 6 months, a year after coming to Jesus. It's really easy to look back. It's kind of be like, man, the work he's doing in my heart is starting to hurt. Like, I love the life that God has called me to, but the old operating system, man, that sure was easier. The sex was good. The gossip was juicy. The parties were fun. The highs were great. And it doesn't mean we don't ever fall. We do, and we repent, we get back up, and we strain forward. But as Jesus said, man, if you're doing this, man, handle the plow, you're not turning back. But I wonder how many, especially in Western culture, are really on the verge of just turning back. We've come to Jesus, we go to church, we got our group, we serve, we got our crew, but we're still running on our old operating system. We're still holding on to that bitterness that we had. That's not fit for the kingdom. We're still holding on to that anger. We're still entertaining gossip. We're still dragging our lustful passions. We're gripping our pride, image-driven, none of which is fit for the kingdom of God. We're trying to do both. Hand to the plow, but I'm bringing a little Sodom with me. And we got Jesus, but we're just bumping into that conscience. And little do we see how much that sin has taken us away from God. To even be semi-comfortable with a little sin is to fade from the life that God is calling you to. Sin is far more serious than we think. So I had a friend. I know, miracles happen. I had a friend, and we were pretty close. I had a lot of fun. And to be honest, I don't know what happened. It just kind of like the friendship just kind of faded. Not up to me. He just answered my texts less and less, took my invites less and less, and friendship kind of fizzled. And it's okay. Like, people change, and I can hardly put up with myself, so I get it. My point is that I miss it. I really enjoyed that friendship a lot. And so I asked him. I said, like, dude, like, it's okay, but like, I just want to make sure I didn't do something. You know, I liked hanging out with you. You take my invites less and less. Like, I just kind of feel distant. Like, what's up? And I haven't seen him. I think his wife didn't want him hanging out with me, which I don't blame her. But I look at that friendship. It's like, I really miss that friendship. I had a lot of fun in that friendship. I wonder if God might feel that with you. Because he created you to enjoy. He created you for relationship. And he leads you and he convicts you. He invites you. And is it possible that God might be saying to just a part of you, is like, man, what's up? What's up? I miss you. You take my invitations less and less. You take my conviction less and less. You take my lead less and less. You worship less and less. We talk less and less. I feel like you're kind of fading into, you're just inching your way away from me. Could it be true that God is saying that to you? Are you living your own narrative, just rarely repenting, holding on to sin that so easily entangles, really good at excusing and justifying? See, Genesis 19 offers a life preserver. And for those of us who are honest with themselves, to see the lot inside them, change can happen here.
11: You're listening to The Bridge with Junior Ziegler. That was part two of Junior's message, Slow Fade, from our series on the life of Abraham. You know, there's one moment in Lot's story that I just can't get past. Lot's wife. She looks back. God is literally leading her out of Sodom. She's given a way out. Freedom is in front of her. She can taste it. And yet she looks back. It's almost one of those moments as the reader, you're almost screaming at her, like, don't do it. Keep going. You're almost there. But then I wonder how many times God could say the exact same thing to us. Keep going. You've come way too far to go back now. Stop looking over your shoulder at the person you used to be. Stop romanticizing the relationship that was destroying you. Stop going back to the bitterness that you finally let go of. But that's the danger of a slow fade. Sometimes God begins pulling us out, but part of our heart is still back in Sodom. And that's why repentance isn't just walking away from something. It's turning towards someone. It's saying, Jesus, I don't want to live that life anymore. I just want you. And for some of you listening today, maybe you know exactly what your Sodom is. You know what you keep looking back at. You know the compromise you've been making. You know the excuses you've been giving yourself. And today, I hope you hear the voice of the Spirit whispering to you, keep going. Don't turn around. Don't go back. You're almost there. And maybe that's the word you needed today. Not try harder. Not fix yourself. Just keep going. Take that next faithful step, whatever it may be. Make the phone call. End the compromise. Ask for help. Confess what you've been hiding. Because the life God is calling you into is infinitely better than the one he's calling you out of. See, Sodom might be familiar, but familiar doesn't necessarily mean good. So don't let nostalgia pull you back into something Jesus already died to set you free from. Keep your eyes forward. Keep your eyes on Christ. And whatever you do, don't look back. As always, it's so good to be with you. Thanks for tuning in. We love you taking the time out of your day to listen to this life-changing message. We hope it does just that for you. We'll see you next time. 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Junior's the lead teaching pastor at The Bridge in Chicagoland. 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

0: When was the last time you stopped long enough to watch a sunset? Not just glance at it, but really watch it. The sky shifts from gold to orange to crimson to purple, and each color appearing for only a few moments before giving way to the next. Well, none of that happens by accident, does it? The God who painted the evening sky did it for our delight. Every detail of creation reflects his wisdom and beauty. And the same attention to detail shows up throughout Scripture, too. In this study on Through the Bible, we're going to turn our attention to another masterpiece of divine design, the tabernacle. This portable place of worship, built by the children of Israel in the wilderness, was far more than a tent. Every curtain, every board, every color, and every piece of furniture was carefully chosen by God to reveal something about the person and work of Jesus Christ. As Dr. J. Vernon McGee reminds us, the first thing that a sinner encountered at the tabernacle was the brazen altar, where sin was judged. In the same way, every one of us needs to come to the cross of Christ before we can experience forgiveness and enter into fellowship with God. There's just no other way. And when we do, everything changes. Well, over the years, countless listeners have written to tell us how meeting Jesus through his word has brought hope and joy to their lives. Here's Dr. J. Vernon McGee with one of those letters.
1: Here's one from San Diego, California. It says, I've been listening to you for about 5 months now. I wrote you a few months ago and told you that I was a family man and not living a Christian life, and had asked that you pray for me and my needs. Now I've given my life to Jesus and asked him to take away my sins and make me new. Dr. McGee, my life has changed. The feeling you get when you ask Jesus to come into your heart is unexplainable. The joy of feeling clean inside, the smile that comes to you, the feeling of having a friend to guide you and walk with you, no matter what is happening in your life. Praise the Lord. Dr. McGee, I only have one regret, is that I didn't give my life to the Lord sooner. I always told myself, maybe tomorrow. I'm not ready. Maybe tomorrow. I'm glad there was a tomorrow for me. Thank you for your prayers, Dr. McGee.
0: What a great letter. I especially appreciate when he says, my only regret is that I didn't give my life to the Lord sooner. And that's not the first time Dr. McGee received a response like that, and it's certainly not the last. I can think of many times over the years when we've heard from listeners who shared the same regret. Well, let's learn from their words. As we face every challenge, let's trust God sooner. Let's pray. Heavenly Father, thank you for our brothers and sisters who remind us that you are trustworthy and faithful. Help us to take their advice, to trust you sooner in each trial. We love you, Lord, and we love your word. We ask that you give us now ears to hear what you have for us. In Jesus' precious name, amen. We're off to Exodus 26 on Through the Bible with Dr. J. Vernon McGee.
1: Now, friends, last time we were in the 26th chapter of the book of Exodus, and I mentioned that over the tabernacle there were actually four coverings, and we were looking at those four coverings that went over the top. And I'll just review this briefly. I didn't give the meaning, attempt to interpret at all last time. The first one was linen, that fine twine, byssus Egyptian linen, and in it was woven cherubims, and it didn't touch the ground. It revealed just the beauty inside. It couldn't be seen outside. And very frankly, the beauty of Christ cannot be seen by the world. He can only satisfy one of his own. And that's the reason worship of him is so important, and why believers ought to gather together, is that they might not only feed on Christ, but that they might behold him in his beauty. You remember he said that where I am, there ye may be also. He wants us to be with him, and today we ought to be with him. That is, in our worship of him, beholding his beauty. Over in the 17th Psalm, David wrote, keep me as the apple of the eye. Hide me under the shadow of thy wings. Now, those wings were in the cherubim that were up over in the linen cloth above. That's a good place to be hidden today, underneath those wings. Then the second curtain was goat's hair, and it touched the ground. We called attention to the fact it was 30 cubits long, and the tabernacle was 10 cubits on each side and 10 across the top, so it would touch the ground. And it speaks actually of the sin offering. It speaks of Christ's worth for sinners. The goat's hair actually was seen from the outside. It was really what the world can see, that it speaks of the death of Christ. In fact, this is the message that's to be given to the world. And we read in Hebrews 9:26, "For then must he often have suffered since the foundation of the world. But now once in the end of the age hath he appeared to put away sin by the sacrifice of himself." He's appeared. This is the message that should go forth. This is the message of the goats there. Then you have the third curtain was the ram skin dyed red. It speaks of the strength and vigor of Christ and of his sacrifice. These are the outward aspects of his offering, that he's our substitute. Now the fourth curtain was badger skin, seal skins, and after 40 years in the wilderness, they were marred by time, but they always protected that which was within. And this speaks of Christ's walk before man. Now we said a moment ago in the linen covering, you had to go inside to see his beauty. Well, on the outside, there's no beauty that we should desire him, the prophet Isaiah said in the 53rd chapter, verse 2. No beauty that we should desire him. You'll have to go inside to behold his beauty. The world doesn't see in him what you and I should see in him at all. That's very important to see. Now, these boards and bars that we were talking about last time, and I think probably I should read verse 14 again, because it mentions these two last coverings. Thou shalt make a covering for the tent of ram skins dyed red, and a covering above of badger skins. And then he talks about thou shalt make boards for the tabernacle. Now it had on each side of it 20 boards, a cubit and a half. These boards were made of this shittim wood, which was very hard wood, like our redwood. It was practically indestructible. And these boards were covered with gold. And you have 20 on each side, 10 in the rear. And there was a certain amount of overlapping, of course. And this actually constituted the tabernacle proper. Now, there were certain bars that went down by these boards that held them together, because there was put in each one of these boards a place, a ring, for the bar to go through. And so that when these boards were put up, a bar was just run through, and there were three bars. One of them was a center one. And you see, it would hold the tabernacle together. And this was very important. Now, I believe that everything in the tabernacle speaks of Christ, either his person or his work or something connected with him. I think every color, I think that every thread, I think every article of furniture, everything spoke of him. And this speaks of the fact that the Spirit of God is what holds together today the church. Believers should be held together by the Spirit of God. We're told to keep the unity of the Spirit in the bond of peace. That is the thing that's given to us here. Now we find that in these coverings that went over, and I didn't call particular attention to them, but there really were four different colors. There was blue, the heavenly color, and then there was the scarlet, the blood color, and then the purple. And that was the blending of the two, and that speaks of royalty. The heavenly color and the blood, heaven touching earth, the humanity, and then he was born King of the Jews. I think even in the colors that you find this. And then these bars speak of the fact that this is what holds the church together. And all was overlaid with gold. Now that speaks again of his deity. That's the impressive thing. And that was the appearance given on the outside. Now we're told that there are certain veils to the tabernacle. There was that inner veil, verse 31, thou shalt make a veil of blue and purple and scarlet. Now you have the three colors here. And fine twine linen of cunning work with cherubim shall it be made. And thou shalt hang it upon four pillars of chittim wood overlaid with gold. Their hooks shall be of gold on the four sockets of silver. It all rests upon redemption, you see, these sockets of silver. And there are four pillars that this veil is hung on, and that veil speaks of the humanity of Christ, and there are four gospels that tell that forth. which makes it very important, by the way. And they're gold pillars on silver sockets. Deity takes hold of earth through redemption. And there's no capitals on these pillars. That is, nothing on top. They were just cut off. And we're told, Isaiah says, he was cut off out of the land of the living. He lived to be just 33 years of age. Now, the veil proper, made of fine twine linen, it was a covering for the ark on the wilderness march. And the only entrance to the Holy of Holies was through the veil. And you couldn't come except through this veil. Now, what did that veil speak of? That veil speaks of the humanity of Christ. That veil speaks of the fact that when he was on the cross and dismissed his spirit, when he died, and there was the rent and the fracture of his spirit and his body, dismissed his spirit, why, the veil in the temple was rent in twain. The way to God was open. The way to God today is through Christ, the only way to God. There's only one entrance to the Holy of Holies. No man cometh to God but by me. Somebody says, well, it's just so you're sincere and you belong to some church. Don't you believe that, my friend? You don't find that in the Word of God. It's when you and I stand before the veil, that's where we see him, and we're actually reminded of our imperfections at a time like that. But thank God, it brings us into the presence of God. What a wonderful picture this is. I know of nothing that is as beautiful as that veil was. A great deal said about it was changed every year. It got so it was nearly 5 inches thick, and wild horses were tied to one that had been taken out, had been there a year. They tried to tear it in two, but they couldn't. This is the veil that was rent. It's his humanity. And friends, it's not his life that saves us, it's his death. That spotless life condemned us. When I stand before the veil, well, that condemns us. We see ourselves not able to pass into the presence of God. His death saved us. The veil was rent in twain, man on one side and God on the other. What a picture that we have here. It is a glorious picture, by the way, that's given to us. Now, let me move on down. There's another veil here. We have verse 36, thou shalt make a hanging for the door of the tent. Now, the veil was for the inner way, led into the Holy of Holies. The door to the tabernacle led into the holy place. Now, outside was the gate of the tabernacle, and that led into the outer court where the brazen altar was that speaks of the cross of Christ. Now, these are the three entrances. And it's no accident that he said, I am the way, the truth, and the life. Now, will you notice? The gate leads to the brazen altar. That brazen altar is the cross of Christ. I am the way. The way to God is by cross. The way of the cross leads home. There's no other way, but the way of the cross leads home. And he says, I'm the truth. And if you worship God, you'll have to worship him in spirit and in truth. Now, you just don't worship God anyway. You have to come through the Lord Jesus, and you have to come in truth, the Spirit of truth. And so that second way, I'm the way, the truth. Then he said, I'm the life. And that's the veil that was rent in twain. He gave up his life, and that was rent. His life never brought us to God. It's his death that brought us to God. What a glorious picture that we have here in the tabernacle. Now that brings us to the 27th chapter and the brazen altar that we have here. Now, I want to say something about this brazen altar. Have you noticed that outside that these articles are made of brass, the brazen altar and the brazen laver? Inside, they're made of gold. You see, the closer you get into God, the emphasis is on the person of Christ. And the farther you move out, the emphasis is on the work of Christ. That is, the thing that he did for us, what he did for us on the cross. That's very important to see. In fact, it's all important for us to see that, and we don't want to miss it. Now, I want to read to you here, and again, I can't say this is the most thrilling reading that there is in the Bible, because it just doesn't happen to be that, my friends, but it is so meaningful. You got to dig down here and see this. Now, the gold speaks of his deity. The brass speaks of the judgment of sin. I'm reading now. Chapter 27, verse 1. Thou shalt make an altar of chittim wood. 5 cubits long, 5 cubits broad. The altar shall be 4 square, and the height thereof shall be 3 cubits. And thou shalt make the horns of it upon the 4 corners thereof. His horns shall be of the same, and thou shalt overlay it with brass. Thou shalt make the pans to receive it, and so on. And staves were to be put in it. Now, I think that's about all that I'm going to read of this, and I'd like very much for us to look at this as it's given to us here in the meaning. The ark and the mercy seat, from God's viewpoint, it's God on inside from the mercy seat, looking outside, and man comes to the brazen altar. And this is where man begins, at the brazen altar. You have to go by all these other articles of furniture to get to him. Now, the furniture here of brass in the outer court, it speaks of sin. It has to do with the sin question. And the sin question must be settled out here before entrance can be made into the holy place. Now, the furniture in the holy place, that all pictured communion with God, worship. And there's no sin there. God settled the sin question outside, but there's a remembrance of it, for everything is touched with blood, you see. Now, man's standing outside. How is he going to get into God? Well, the first thing he must have is a substitute to die for him. Now, he might avoid meeting God, but if he's to meet God, not die, he must have a substitute, and one that will have to die on that brazen altar for him. And sometimes that altar is called the table of the Lord. It's called the altar of burnt offering. It's where God deals with the sinner. And it speaks of the cross of Christ. It speaks of the fact that he is actually the one who died in our room and in our stead. You have that over in the epistle to the Ephesians in the 5th chapter, verse 2. And Paul says there, "And walk in love as Christ also hath loved us, and given himself for us an offering and a sacrifice to God for a sweet-smelling savor." That's the burnt offering, too. And this is called the burnt altar, because here's where the burnt sacrifice was offered. And the altar was made by man, but the pattern is in heaven. The cross was God's chosen altar of sacrifice. He was delivered by the determinate counsel and the foreknowledge of God. And therefore, Christ is more than just a good man. He was that. But he's the Lamb slain from the foundation of the world. And there's no approach to God but by the brazen altar. It must bring a victim there to be sacrificed and must claim that victim as the substitute. And when John said, "Behold the Lamb of God," that's the person of Christ, "that taketh away the sin of the world," that's what he did for us on the brazen altar. That's what the cross became in those last 3 hours when darkness came down over the cross. That's when he paid for the sins of the world. And we're told, "As many as received him, to them gave he the right to become the sons of God, even those that don't do any more nor less than just simply believe in his name." Man could not worship God, could not pray, could not serve God until he came by the brazen altar. Every priest had to come there. Every Levite had to come there. Friends, again, let me say, the way of the cross leads home. There's no other way, but the way of the cross leads home. If he didn't go by the way of the brazen altar, you and I could have no access to God at all. And he's not only a lamb who died for us, he's a risen lamb. John says in Revelation 5:6, he saw a lamb that had been slain. And this altar stood at the entrance of the tabernacle, and the cross of Christ stands before heaven. It was raised on this earth, but today there's no entrance to heaven except by this cross. The brass that is there, as we've said, speaks of judgment. The chittim wood and the brass speak of his strength for sacrifice, and the horns on the altar speak of strength. It's four

0: mercy just reaches down and meets your need. And he's rich in mercy because you can come. What a picture this is of the cross of Christ. And then you have the hanging here for the gate of the court. We've had the other two hangings, and here in verse 16 we're told, and the gate of the court shall be a hanging of 20 cubits. It was wide, you see, of blue and purple and scarlet, and all of these speak of him, the blue, the heavenly color, and he came from heaven in purple. That's the mixture of that and the scarlet, and the scarlet speaks of his blood he shed and his humanity, and that was the entrance. That was the way that they came in, and it tells about the curtain that went here. It was only 5 cubits high because the fence that went around the outside, that 100 cubits by 50 cubits, that was white linen, went all the way around, that separated man on the outside from inside. And then something very interesting is given to us here that concludes this chapter, the oil for the light. It's unusual it would be put right here. Verse 20 says, and thou shalt command the children of Israel that they bring the pure oil, olive, beaten for the light, to cause the lamp to burn always. And as we've said, that oil speaks of the Holy Spirit. That's the interpretation given in that lampstand by Zechariah, not by might nor by power, but by my Spirit, saith the Lord. And so the light, you see, is that which the Holy Spirit gives. And the Holy Spirit won't speak of himself. He takes the things of Christ and show them unto us. Now, verse 21, in the tabernacle of the congregation without the veil, which is before the testimony, Aaron and his sons shall order it from evening to morning before the Lord. It shall be a statute forever unto their generations on behalf of the children of Israel. Now, that light was burning. You've seen it speaks of Christ. Now, all that has changed. He's gone back to heaven, and he said, you are the light of the world. And you and I don't make much light. It's only the Spirit of God that can use us. And we see Christ in the book of Revelation. The very first picture of him is he is walking in the midst of the lampstands. He's trying to keep the witness alight and alive down here on this earth. And he's dealing today, I think, with his church and with believers. I think we have every evidence that he's dealing with those that are his own. Now you'll notice that we have not yet dealt with still one article of furniture. We've omitted it so far, and that is the altar of incense. And we'll find that when we get over to the 30th chapter, the great worship chapter, and you'll find out who can worship God. If you're going to worship God, you'll have to come by this altar. Oh, and I forgot there's another one that we haven't looked at, and that article of furniture has to do also with worship. You'll have to go by it. And that's the brazen laver. You have to be made clean to worship God. Not only go by the brazen altar to receive Christ as Savior, you have to come as a sinner, receive him as Savior, but you have to be washed and cleansed. And only the Spirit of God can do that. And then you're permitted to go in and to worship him. What a picture that we have here in this section. Now that brings us down now to the 28th chapter. And friends, I hope by now all of you have our notes and outlines on Exodus. And I'll tell you why. Because we have in it a chart of the tabernacle. It's very brief. I mean, simple. I keep it from being complicated. And if you have that before you, all of this section be more meaningful to you. May God richly bless you, my beloved.
1: 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I'm Steve Schwetz, grateful for your company on the Bible Bus and your partnership in taking God's whole word to the whole world.

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1: Athletic coaches put players through rigorous exercises. They do it to prepare them physically, mentally, and emotionally. Players who prepare this way are more likely to win. They follow the coach's workout routine because they know the coach has their best interest at heart. In the same way, God prepares His children by letting them pass through trials and even persecution. He uses difficulties to refine our character so we can win when we face life struggles. Peter wrote a letter to help Christians deal with persecution and trials. Back then, Roman emperors sometimes covered Christians with tar and burned them. Their burning bodies lit up the imperial gardens at night. Peter said, "Do not be surprised at the fiery trials you are going through, as if something strange was happening to you. Instead, be very glad." How can a person be glad when persecution comes? Peter says, "When we suffer because of our faith in Christ, we are partners in Christ's sufferings." He says, "When we suffer that way, we experience joy and close communion with Christ." He says, "One day we will see the glory of Christ and reign with Him." Peter alerts us not to retaliate against those who hurt or harm us. Rather, he says, "If you are suffering according to God's will, keep on doing what is right and trust yourself to the God who made you, for He will never fail you."
2: If you'd like to learn more about God and His plan for your life, visit urbanministries.com.
3: 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I'm Cindy Tang with Moving Moments. 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It reminded me of the words of Jesus in Matthew 7:4-5. 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
8: What are the clothes? It tells you in Scripture. Isaiah 61:10 says, "And He clothed us in garments of righteousness, in garments of salvation." Revelations 19:8 says, "And the fine linen is the righteous acts of the saints." Your clothing is your life. And so the Bible tells us over and over again, Romans 13:14, it says, "Put on Christ." Galatians 3:27. It says, "Clothe yourself in Christ." He's telling you, you need to wear the garments of salvation. How can we receive the grace of God with the lamb slaughtered?
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10: The devil will try to get you to sin to go claim stuff you already got. When you eat this, you're going to be like God. Genesis 1:26 says, let us make man in our image according to our likeness. They were already like God. He did the same thing to Jesus. Bow down and worship me, Matthew 4, and I will give you the kingdoms of this world. Jesus like, that's my whole inheritance. What are you talking about? I'm already the king. You're trying to make me sin to go get something I already got. That's why the enemy will confuse you to look at another woman like you ain't got one at home. And vice versa. Look at the ladies. Talk about it. I'm talking about you too. He got us running around trying to claim stuff that's already in our spiritual pocket. And he told that to Adam and Eve. And they decided to eat the fruit. And what they realized is that they were actually much different from each other than they've previously knew. So what they did was, watch this. They hided what was private that they had shame about. What they did was, is take the culture and take what I'm shamed about and make it private and cover it up. So at least they would no longer see what we're shamed about that we want to hide. Okay. What they were trying to do is avoid transactional human judgment. So now you won't judge me and I won't judge you because I was able to hide what's private in my life that I'm ashamed of. The church has become a master at this. To take the culture and we're able to smile with the best of. Meanwhile, some of the people that dress up the best have the dirtiest closet. And they're so good. We're so good at fooling other people because the goal for us has been to dress up to avoid human judgment. But you're dressing up for the wrong judgment. So we have become professional hiders. That's why we're not getting healed. This doesn't mean that you're supposed to go about and tell everybody your business. Let me make that clear. But there are some of us that don't tell nobody our business. Meaning we avoid a biblical principle of accountability. Because we don't want to be accountable. We just want to avoid judgment. So we are professionals at looking good while being messed up. Somebody told me the other day, they said, man, I got to tell you something. Man, I know you're going to be shocked at this. And then they told me, and I said, I ain't shocked. I may be disappointed. I may be, yes, I'll pray for you. Or if I tell somebody and all that kind of stuff, I'm not shocked. Because you may have been able to hide it and look good for a while. But I know, okay, let me just help y'all understand something. Including me, everybody in here whack. Let me tell you how offensive the gospel is.
8: God, from up there, had to come way down here to descend a long way to come down here and allow himself to be beatily beaten and mocked and nailed to a cross and killed in order for you to be saved. Do you know how sinful that means you are? And we be walking around here like, let me help you know already. I know that me and you got garbage in our lives. See, we done got that out the way. Because many of us have become professionals at coming in the church smelling good and smelling like weed in the culture. Many of us have become professionals coming in here with crystals in your ear, looking pretty, but you also have satanic crystals at your house. Many of us have been professionals at looking good with one another. Meanwhile, you mean as all get out when you come into this parking lot and the way you treat your husband and your wife and the way you raise your kids. And God knows the closet. Just because you got fig leaves out in front, you may look good to me and get my top set of teeth, but to him, he doing. You mean to tell me that's what you're wearing? This is a sermon on be real as a Christian. Many of us are dressing up for the wrong judgment. We're playing games like they thought if they were okay to one another, that simultaneously meant that they were okay in the eyes of God. And by the time you get to verse 21, he had to change their clothes. That was not going to work for my kingdom. And time is running out. There is a judgment that's coming. He's going to be looking at your outfit. And he wants to know if you're properly dressed. And every day I live my life not in fear, but by grace. I fear the Lord, but the word fear has to do with a mixture of, yes, trembling, but also taking God seriously. It's fear, tremble, but it's also living in awe. So when you take the tremble and the awe of God and you put it in a pot and you stir it up, you come with, this is a person who takes God seriously in their life. They are not playing dress up. And here they are playing dress up in the garden, thinking they're okay because they're now have hidden what's private and shameful to them from one another. Now, they found out they were naked after they sinned. But before they sinned, they were already naked. So they were in the same skin, but they were not comfortable in the skin they were in. The outfit didn't change, but the perspective of the outfit did, which tells me there is a covering that exists in obedience that evaporates in disobedience. There is a covering, church, that exists in obedience, the protection of God, the covering of God. Isn't it nice to live your life not having to look over your shoulder or try to figure out who's going to catch you in your lie? Because once you start moving into disobedience, the covering of God that is natural evaporates, and now you are left realizing you're naked. They went from naked and unashamed to naked and ashamed. Because through disobedience, that covering is gone. You can look the same but not feel the same about how you look. And Adam and Eve experienced what it was to no longer be covered through the context of obedience. There is a covering, church, in obedience that doesn't exist when you go your own way. Okay. Watch what they did. Let me go figure out how to be covered and righteous again. Okay. I have to go figure out how to return to what I had. Before sin, they did not know what righteousness was. Because you can't know what it was because
10: You were created for it and you were living in it. So you didn't know not to know what it was. If you feel purposelessness, that is evidence that purpose exists. That the purposeless, the hopelessness that you feel is the evidence that hope exists. If you were created for darkness and you were living in darkness, you wouldn't know what darkness was. Darkness only has meaning because you understand light. In other words, it takes the opposite for you to understand what you're dealing with. Fish don't know they're wet. They don't know what wet is. But we do because we were created to be. So when we get wet, we come and we start trying to return, dry off with a towel, to the state that we're supposed to be in. Their attempt was through the knowledge of their sin. Now they knew what righteousness is. So now they made the effort to return to a righteousness that they previously didn't know what it was. So when you're doing this and you're chasing after things to portray yourself as okay and righteous and all of these things, that is evidence to you that that's the real life you're supposed to be living and the life you were created for. Otherwise, you wouldn't even do it. If raggedy was what you were created for, you would just step out the closet raggedy.
11: 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How could knowing him more deeply transform your faith? Now, let's get back to Jonathan with the rest of today's message.
10: So when you're doing this and you're chasing after things to portray yourself as okay and righteous and all of these things, that is evidence to you that that's the real life you're supposed to be living and the life you were created for. Otherwise, you wouldn't even do it. If raggedy was what you were created for, you would just step out the closet raggedy. Okay, y'all with me. Ducks desire water. And water exists. Man and woman desire food. And food exists. Men and women desire relationships. And relationships exist. A monkey desires a tree. And guess what? And trees exist. Humans desire righteousness and justice. That means it must exist. Just not in this world. It's in the next one. Until you get there, you are called to be the very desire you have from your homeland. You are not called to just live a cover-up. You are called to actually be covered up in the clothing that God has designed for you. Okay. So what did God do when he saw Adam and Eve? Notice. They were covered up and hiding from God. Genesis 3:8 says that they were hiding from God. It says in Genesis 3:8, they heard the sound of the Lord walking in the garden in the cool of the day, and man and his wife hid themselves from the presence of the Lord God among the trees in the garden. So they were covered up for the world, which automatically means you're hiding from God. And God found them
12: And he said, is that what you're wearing? That's not going to work. So what did he do? Oof. God made means tailored garments of skins for Adam and his wife. Okay, let me tell you why this is beast mode. Because you have to ask yourself the question, where did he get the skins? There is a clue in verse 20. Verse 20 says, now the man called his wife's name Eve because she was the mother of all the living. Wait a minute. Genesis 2:17 says, the day you eat from this, you will surely die. Where did Adam get the hope to call his wife's name to live? Mother of the living. Why does he have the hope enough? Because you know his job was to name things. And whatever he called them, that's what they. Now he calls his wife, I'm going to call you Eve. You know why? Because your name means to live. Wait a minute, Adam. You're supposed to die. He said the day you eat from this. Now what people do is they'll say, well, yeah, he's talking about spiritual death, separation from God. No. We know that the wages of sin is. That's physical, too. You're supposed to die. Adam said, her name is now Eve. Okay. Let's track through the Bible, shall we? Abraham was walking his son up Isaac to sacrifice him. Isaac was supposed to die. But then there was a ram in the bush. The ram died. Isaac lived. In Exodus 12, you have the Israelites. They killed the lambs and they put the blood on the doorposts. And because the lamb died and the blood was on the doorpost, when the death angel came, it passed over them. So they didn't die, they lived. Leviticus 1:3 says you have to get a male who is perfect from your livestock and you have to kill it in order to have a burnt offering, which is atonement so that the wrath of God will not be on the people. 2 Chronicles 29, King Hezekiah said we must kill the livestock in order to atone from sin so God's wrath will be off the people of Israel. That's just a few clues from the Old Testament. In the New Testament, John 1:29, it says, behold, the Lamb of God that comes to take away the sins of the world. 1 John 2:2 says, Jesus Christ is the propitiation of our sins, satisfying the wrath of God so that we don't die, we live because he died for us. Ephesians 2:4-5 says, we were dead in our transgressions and sins, but God made us alive with him through Christ Jesus. So maybe, just really, based on the Bible as a whole and Jesus Christ as our sacrifice that atones for our sin and the wages of sin is death, but the gift of God is eternal life through and in Christ Jesus. Where do you think he got them skins from? In the garden, between Genesis 3:1 and Genesis 3:21, was the first sacrifice. The Bible starts with perfection, sin, atonement, so Adam and Eve can live. God stripped the skins off the perfect lamb that was in the garden and made Adam and Eve walk in it to always remember that the only reason you live is because that lamb died. This means that the Son is in the garden. And he said, now I want you to walk forevermore in the atoning work of the Lamb on your behalf. Your life should be a visible representation of the salvation you receive that has you living even though you are supposed to die. That Lamb, Jesus Christ, is the propitiation of your sins that satisfied my requirement, Adam and Eve, so that you and your wife
8: can go forward, which is why Adam said, thank you, Lord. I'm going to call my wife to live because a lamb has already died. I don't know if there's anybody in here who knows that on Friday they put him in the earth. But 3 days later, he rose from the grave with all power. And you mean to tell me he lived for me, he died for me, he rose for me, and I'm going to wear fig leaves? What does it look like for Adam and Eve to just stay in their fig leaves after they get to live because the lamb was slaughtered? Nah, we just gonna stay culture. And you wonder why at the judgment, he not gonna let you walk up there with anything? You don't think he loves his son, is gonna honor his son? And you're just gonna walk up to the judgment seat of Christ wearing anything? Wearing any old kind of life? What are the clothes? It tells you in scripture, Isaiah 61:10 says, and he clothed us in garments of righteousness, in garments of salvation. Revelations 19:8 says, and the fine linen is the righteous acts of the saints. Your clothing is your life. And so the Bible tells us over and over again, Romans 13:14, it says, put on Christ. Galatians 3:27, it says, clothe yourself in Christ. Ephesians 4:24, Colossians 3:10, it says, put on the new self. He's telling you, you need to wear the garments of salvation. How can we receive the grace of God with the lamb slaughtered and continue to walk around in the fig leaves of the culture? If we as Christians want to, not a strong statement, but kind of real, spit in the face of God, we'll accept salvation and not put on Christ. We kind of get one shot at this. You're one shot at this life. God has done the work. He has saved us. He's allowed his son to be slaughtered. Certainly we can wear the right clothes, the life of righteousness that he has called us to. Certainly you can too, because we want to put on Christ.
13: 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Thank you for listening to The Faith Walk with Jonathan Evans. 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
14: What does the genetic code tell us about evolution? The answer is next on today's Creation Moment. And now, here's our Creation Moments host, Ian Taylor.
15: If you own a car, you know that it has an engine, doors, and of course, wheels. There are some engineering solutions to transportation problems that are clearly better than others, and no matter who makes the car, they eventually arrive at the same solutions because they work best. The same is true of creation. If you were designing genetic material that did one thing in one type of creature and a similar thing in a completely different type of creature, you would use the same and the best design for both. That would result in similar genetic material in both creatures that was subtly different enough to do its unique job in each creature. As a result of using the best design solution rather than chance, two very different creatures would have similar genetic material, and that's what we are finding as we learn more about genetics. For example, we know that a particular gene in a developing mouse embryo influences the development of the back part of its brain. A very similar gene in the fly influences the development of its antenna, which are sensors that are tied into the brain. Another gene that is similar in people, in fish, and flies, influences the unique development of eyes in those creatures. Similarities like these argue against the chance development of the genetic code. The same designer that invented the genetic code also gave us his word, which he also intelligently designed to bring us the knowledge of salvation in Jesus Christ.
16: 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And be sure to join us next time for another Creation Moment, proclaiming evidence of God's truth.
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Paul wrote in Ephesians 4:1, I urge you to live a life worthy of the calling you have received. Here's passion, praise, and worship music for your Sunday.

0: praise and worship music for your Sunday. What a God. Scott with you. Hope you're doing great today. Have you figured out yet that life doesn't always go the way that we want? I'm being a little tongue-in-cheek there. But even when making plans according to God's instructions, we can run into obstacles and delays, and frustration over these hindrances can lead to discouragement, maybe even hopelessness. Think about Paul's voyage to Rome. When a bad storm arose, the sailors worked to save the ship, but they couldn't control the weather and they gave up hope of being saved. But nobody was lost. God was sovereign over their violent weather, just as he is over our upheavals, whether we're facing a job loss, the death of a loved one, or a devastating diagnosis. In times of discouragement, we have a choice: focus on circumstances or on our loving Heavenly Father, who will carry us through every challenge, just as he's promised.
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0: It's Phil Wickham and David Crowder here on this Sunday afternoon. I hope you're doing great. Scott here. We have all made mistakes in the past. We have all had regrets. There are things we wish we could have done differently. But you know what? You can't let one mistake become the whole story of your life. Be honest about what went wrong. What happened? What could I have done differently? What can I learn from this? These are ways that we can trust God with these past mistakes. Don't overlook all the good you've done because you're focused on one failure. We have a tendency to remember the thing we got wrong while forgetting the many things that we've done that have gone right. And we learn from it instead of living in it. Mistakes can become opportunities for growth when we allow God to use them rather than allowing shame to keep us stuck. We always have to get back up, brush off the dirt, and try again. Philippians 4:13 reminds us that our strength to keep moving doesn't have to come from ourselves. And trust God with what you can't redo. You can't go back and change yesterday, but you can allow God to shape what you do next. So let the past become fuel rather than an anchor. Take what you've learned, make changes where necessary, and just keep moving forward.
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praise and worship music for your Sunday, Hillsong United and Oceans. And we are told to love the Lord with all of our mind, but also with all of our heart, the seat of our emotions and our feelings. Here is Toby Mack.

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1: And I'm Valerie Neff Hogan.
0: It is wise for every couple to have a will. Sadly, some do not because they are not in agreement on a few details. Perhaps giving to charities, which ones, how much, or none. They delay hoping for unity.
1: Bad idea. With no will, they will be making a financial donation to probate court, lawyers, and a judge they did not choose. Create that will including what you agree on. Guardians for your children? To whom will your inheritance go? Wills can be amended later, and most need to be. For many, a trust is an important document to create.
0: Again, sooner rather than later, it's stewardship that God has entrusted to you. 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

He's mentioned before how he felt like growing up, God's love was undeserved. So I really like how he uses the term unreserved. In this song, I Am Loved, it's Mac Brock, part of our Sunday praise and worship. Dodd Morris with Micah Tyler on the way, consumed by fire. And the one who loves us, he's holding on. Here's John Reddick.

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1: We're getting closer to the season of Thanksgiving, of being grateful. That's Chandler Moore, Micah Tyler before that, and Sunday Praise and Worship. I'm Dodd Morris. By the way, Micah, he is the worship leader, Bible teaching from Carl Clausen and Michael Rydelnik. Coming up in June of 2027, it's our Alaska cruise, thanks to C.H. Hansen. Some cabins are available. 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
2: Teach us to number our days, that we may gain a heart of wisdom. 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
2: Time is one of the most precious gifts we have, but time is limited. 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The question is, how are we using this gift of time that we've been given? 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God has given us life, and we are accountable to Him for what we do with it. Let's not waste it on useless things. Instead, let's keep Him at the center of our lives, and let's make much of the time we've been given.

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She'll be doing her own tour next April and May, I believe. With Tyrion, it's called Testimony. Sunday Praise and Worship with Patrick Mayberry ahead, and right now, Josiah Queen.

0: He recently said, if God has been anything to me in this life, it's been good. Even through every valley, storm, test, and trial, I find that he's teaching me something and using it to make me a little more like him. From Brandon Lake, How Good God Is, Sunday Praise and Worship. I'm Dodd Morris. You're celebrating God and his goodness because of who he is and how this past week has gone for you. Let us know. We'd love to praise with you or to pray for you. Leave your encouraging words or your prayer requests in our prayer wall at praiseandworship.org.
1: This is Anne Graham Lotz with Daily Light for Daily Living. Luke chapter 24, verse 45 says, "Then Jesus opened their minds so they could understand the scriptures. One morning at the beach, I saw sandpipers running along the water's edge, making sure they didn't get their feet wet. I saw skimmers skimming the surface of the water. I saw seagulls standing knee-deep in the tide, and I saw pelicans dive headfirst into the waves. God seemed to say, the people who read my word are like those birds. Some dance around the scriptures, not wanting to get their feet wet. Others skim the surface for facts. Some get in knee-deep, reading the Bible daily. And some are like pelicans, going deep into Bible study, applying and living out what they learn. Which bird are you most like?" I answered, "Lord, I know which one I want to be. Please, take me deeper into your word." And he has. Listen to me. Dive into God's word. You'll be glad that you did. This is Anne Graham Lotz.
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3: In the 1960s, Moody Radio announcer and trombonist Bill Pierce launched a program known as Night Watch. It was immensely popular. But when Bill left in the 1970s, who would take it over? 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
4: Good evening. This is Night Watch once again, and I'm Chuck Wagner. And I thank you for tuning my way, whether deliberately or perhaps by accident.
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3: 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And to the glory of God, Chuck Wagner is a name you should know.
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Thanks for praising the Savior with us. That's Big Daddy Weave, and I'm Dodd Morris. I do a lot of screenshotting through the week, and this is one of the things I saved in the last few days. Just a note that says, when you trust God, you don't need to know what the future holds. You trust the one who holds it.

0: 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Burnout, stress, and digital distractions steal quality sleep, which affects marriage, family, work, and service. Sleep has become a luxury people are willing to travel and pay dearly for. Ironically, the habit stealing our sleep can't be left behind in a hotel room. Late night scrolling, overloaded schedules, worry, and ignoring the Sabbath follow us until we're willing to change. Psalm 127:2 offers this perspective. In vain you rise early and stay up late, toiling for food to eat, for he grants sleep to those he loves. Rest is one of God's precious gifts. While there's nothing wrong with taking a vacation or investing in healthy sleep habits, no luxury mattress can replace the peace that comes from trusting the Lord. It might be putting the phone away earlier, slowing down your pace, or spending time in God's Word. Sometimes the richest people aren't those who can afford expensive hotel rooms. They're the ones who can lay their heads on the pillow at night with a clear conscience and a heart at peace. And if credit card debt is stealing your sleep, Christian credit counselors can help. 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

Another congregation-friendly song he's helped write since becoming a senior pastor himself. In fact, he says it's a prayer before a song. Torrin Wells and Breathe On It helps us into another hour of Sunday praise and worship. Dodd Morris with North Point Inside Out. Alone.

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And thanks for giving us a chance to fill your heart and your house with Sunday praise and worship. It's David Crowder, and I'm Dodd Morris. All over their Facebook page, you can see them celebrating the release of their fifth album. Check it out. This is For King and Country.

0: Sunday praise and worship from Passion, a song that helps us remember God's faithfulness, his love and kindness, and the grace that saves us. 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

few days ago on her Facebook page, she celebrated how God took the old Jamie and made her new through Jesus Christ. 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Have a great week, and remember, if needed, to praise Him in the storm. I was sure by now.

0: I'm Ruth Kramer with Mission Network News. More than 2.6 million people across Thailand have been affected by recent heavy rains, and at least 23 have died. The government has approved $122 million in emergency funds to help flood victims nationwide. The deluge threatened an important A3 global leadership meeting this week in Bangkok. We connected with Joe Handley early Thursday.
1: Obviously, there's a massive problem going on physically here in Thailand. But over and above that is a spiritual dimension.
0: Meeting face-to-face helps A3 leaders build strong relationships. Praise God that leaders made it to the conference safely despite the disruptions. The good news, floodwaters are receding, but thousands of people still remain in temporary shelters. Pray for the Thai church as they rally to meet those in need and share the truth and hope of Christ. And finally, the gospel faces severe restrictions in Somalia, but Somali Christian TV is reaching Somalis worldwide. The co-founders recently shared their story on a podcast with the Voice of the Martyrs Canada. The ministry began with a prophecy.
2: And I had like this small voice, the Lord saying, I'm building my church among the Somalis and no one can stop.
0: Their first video drew widespread attention and was followed by threats from the Muslim community. 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Gospel TV also offers greater privacy as converts may face persecution from Muslim family and neighbors. Pray that more Somalis will respond to the gospel and that God will protect those reaching them.
3: When they hear the loving God, salvation, how Christ loves them, you know, the good news, they love it.
0: 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I'm Chris Kramer.
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8: So after years of always having weekly help on my farm, I suddenly find myself without it. And, well, I just haven't quite found the right person yet. Still praying. But this is what it means. The stall mucking, the weed pulling, the water trough scrubbing, and all those other very glamorous farm chores, they're mine. Well, they're ours. My husband, who I playfully call Farmer Bob, will not let me muck alone. Anyway, I figured I had two choices. I could be bummed about all the extra work, or I could use the change to learn something fun. So this summer, I learned to drive Farmer Bob's tractor. Oh, yes, I did. And I'm not talking about the cute little John Deere we used to mow the lawn. I mean the great big utility tractor. As it turns out, some change can actually be fun. But of course, not all of it is. Some change feels less like climbing onto a tractor and a whole lot more like having the ground shift underneath your feet. That happens when a child leaves home or a friendship changes. Your health takes an unexpected turn or a season you loved comes to an end. We don't always get to choose the changes that come into our lives, but we do get to choose how we face them and who we face it with. Because let me tell you something I've learned. When life changes, God doesn't. I'm your host, Dana Gresh. You're listening to Revive Our Hearts Weekend. When I think about looking to Jesus in the midst of change, I can't help but remember the words of my sweet friend, Erin Davis. Things she said on the very last episode of Grounded. Now, if you're not familiar, Grounded was this weekly video cast hosted by me, Erin, and our friend, Portia Collins. Back in 2024, God was leading us into new seasons as hosts. And well, that meant saying goodbye to this weekly video cast that we love so much. And as we closed out our final episode, Erin encouraged us with truth from God's word about change. And here's what she wanted our listeners to know.
9: Change is constant. So is God. Isn't that a comforting thought? As soon as we finish recording this episode of Grounded, I will turn off

0: the lights and cameras I use to record Grounded. I will celebrate the gifts and sacrifices of the Grounded team who I have had the joy of serving beside week after week, month after month, year after year for over 200 episodes. I will close my laptop. I will flip off the light switch in my little studio slash office, and I will head into a brand new season of life. One that I am sure the Lord has ordained for me, so sure. But that doesn't mean that it isn't filled with countless unknowns. But I am not afraid. I am not anxious about tomorrow or the day after that or the day after that. Because you see, Grounded is not a podcast. It is a reality for those of us who live our lives on the granite foundation of Jesus. I want to talk about Jesus. And you've heard that over and over from our team. That's what Grounded's always been about. And that what is what Grounded is about as we make this transition. Jesus told us, of course, that we could build our lives on him and be safe. Listen to Matthew 7, 24 through 27. Jesus' words here, of course. Everyone then who hears these words of mine and does them will be like a wise man who built his house on the rock. And the rain fell, and the floods came, and the winds blew and beat on that house, but it did not fall because it had been founded on the rock. And everyone who hears these words of mine and does not do them will be like a foolish man who built his house on the sand. And the rain fell, and the floods came, and the winds blew and beat against the house, and it fell, and great was the fall of it. You know, there's many parts of the world for which rain is a season. I'll talk about this is our rainy season. There are parts of the world where even floods are a season. There are parts of the world where windiness increases for a season. And by God's meticulous and sometimes mysterious design, those seasons of intensity are necessary for the coming seasons of abundance. But if your house is not built on the rock, any change of season will upend you. And here's why. Because it will expose that your life was built on predictability, that your life was built on the false sense that you are in control, and woo, is that shifting sand, every bit of it. And it could never hold you up. So if changes in your life have exposed that you are on a foundation of sand, it's actually a tremendous mercy. Because did you notice, whether you build your house on the rock or on the sand, the rain is coming. Your house is going to get pummeled. You're going to be shook at one point or another. And God, if he mercifully prepares you by exposing your sandy foundation, he's preparing you so that the next time the rain comes, you make a different choice and you build your house on him. We can be women of hope in every season. And man, what a witness to the world that is. Women who are unshakably calm, not because we are so stoic, not because we are blind to what's happening around us, but we are unshakably calm in every season, in the midst of every change, because of who our life is built on. I can endure this changing season, but I'm not going to fall. I can endure this hard thing, but I'm not going to fall. I might feel like I'm in a free fall, but I'm not. I'm not going to fall. Why? Because my life is founded, grounded on the rock. And the rock is not a place. The rock is not a circumstance. Listen to Psalm 18:2. The Lord is my rock and my fortress. I want to like beat on something because this is so important. And my deliverer, my God, my rock in whom I take refuge, my shield and the horn of my salvation, my stronghold. Your body's going to change. You already know that. Your job's going to change. Your family is going to change. And I think probably for all of us, our families change in ways that we don't like. Our world is changing in ways none of us feel good about. But Jesus Christ is the same yesterday, today, and forever. And because Jesus Christ is the same yesterday, today, and forever, his goodness and his mercy will dog us all the way to glory. And his gifts are going to remain constant. You can bank on it. You can count on it. You can set your feet on the rock and be confident that your hope will not be put to shame, because hope is not a place either. Hope is not an idea. Hope is not a platitude. Hope is a person, and we can build our life on him. And Jesus's character will remain constant. He cannot change. Not only will he cannot. Jesus's love will remain constant. It doesn't go up or down based on your circumstances. It's everlasting. From before he poured the foundations of the world, he loves you. He always has. He always will. His will remain constant. His will is for you to know him and love him and share him with others. Jesus is your source of hope and perspective, not the Grounded podcast. All other ground is sinking sand.
1: Amen. I always love hearing from Aaron. And that day, it was kind of extra special. Change is hard. It's emotional, but it cannot separate you from the love of Christ, who never changes. As Aaron put it, his goodness and mercy will dog you all the way to glory. Don't you love that thought? Our good shepherd is chasing after you relentlessly. He'll never let you go. Where do we find this good shepherd? Where do we experience his comfort in the midst of change? Well, if you've been around Revive Our Hearts for long, you know the answer. It's in his word. In seasons of transition, our spiritual rhythms, well, they often undergo some changes too. And that's something I got to unpack at a recent True Woman conference with a lovely panel of speakers. Let's hear what Amanda Cassian, Emily Jensen, and Gretchen Saffels have to say about making space for scripture, whatever your life looks like today. I'm going to start with you, Amanda. Talk to your younger self. You're busy, you're stressed out. I don't know, you're in college, you're a single something. Why does it matter that you overcome the busyness to be in the Word, and how do you do it?
2: You know, Dana asked me this like 2 seconds before we came up here. So my mind has been swirling, and I've been picturing 20-something Amanda. And what I would encourage 20-something Amanda is just to remain consistent and congruent to what you believe. And if I know that God's word is the bread of life, if I know that if I seek him with all of my heart, that I will find him, then that is the source of life that I need to be clinging to. And being close to 40 now, I have seen the riches of my prayer time and my time with God, because I have a prayer journal. And it was in my teens that I started, and I've seen the faithfulness of God, and just the fact that I was able, by God's grace, to continually meet with him and prioritize that has been so sweet to read back on those pages and to see his faithfulness throughout.
1: Beautiful. So journaling might be a really good tip to slow you down from your busyness. Emily, let's talk about career women for a moment, because you've just made a pretty bold career move and said no, or pushed pause, on a very successful Risen Motherhood ministry. How does that enable you to maintain your time in the Word and shepherd your family as they do?
3: Yeah. Well, I think for all of us, one of the hardest places to have character and reflect the person and work of Christ is at home. It doesn't sound like it, but it is easy to get up here and put on makeup and get your hair done and look and sound really holy and put together, like we have all this great advice. But do you know where my character really comes out? It's at the dinner table with my kids. It's when we're running late and they can't find their football cleats, and I have a moment where I have to decide how I'm going to respond. It's how I'm training them. And it's my personal time with Jesus. I know, Gretchen, over the years, you've reminded me of that private devotion is more important. And that's what fuels any other ministry that we do. And so I think that keeping that time in the Word with the Lord is so important. And it's so, so sweet and dear to me.
1: So is it fair to say that sometimes your no in your career is your yes to your family and the Word and the Lord?
3: Amen.
1: Yeah. Let's talk about family, those littles. What would you, Gretchen, say is an important way to maintain your time in the Word in the chaos of the littles?
4: I will say that one thing I have to do is to redirect my gaze to Jesus first thing in the morning. Now, I had to let go of all my unrealistic expectations because as my kids grew, it seemed like even if I inched up the time I would wake up, they knew. The Lord has shown me that I can invite them in. I want them to see a mom that delights in the Lord, that loves His Word. And even though in that moment, I may not actually read anything, maybe I can read aloud with them, but they're seeing that. And it's also training my own heart. I still need to open God's Word.
1: Such good advice from these dear sisters in ministry. And oh, I love them and their love for Scripture. The True Woman Conference is all about beholding Jesus in His Word and remembering the gospel together. When we do, our circumstances might not change, but we will change. And that's the best kind of transformation, isn't it? The kind that happens in us by the power of the Holy Spirit. A young woman named Brooke experienced this kind of transformation at a past True Woman Conference, as Johnny Erickson taught us, saying a well-loved hymn, and she hasn't been the same since. We're closing today by hearing her story.
5: I grew up with two brothers and two sisters, my parents.
6: This is Brooke Boyer.
5: I was always really well-loved, and it was a Christian family. When I was about eight, I was sexually abused for about a year or so. It wasn't until I was probably about 14 where I started comprehending what actually really happened and understanding how wrong that all was. That was just kind of, I wondered where God was during that time, and I just became really angry with God. And
7: we didn't realize as her parents that it was so deep inside her. My name's Margaret Yost. I'm from Troy, Ohio.
5: My heart was just really, I was really angry and I was very bitter. And so I turned to going to parties and drugs and guys, anything I could get my hands on to prove to anybody and everybody just how much I hated God.
6: Not surprisingly, Brooke's bitterness and rebellion toward God hardened her into a morose 18-year-old. That was in 2012. Something else happened that same year.
5: My mom invited me to True Woman, 2012.
7: I was just hoping God would reach down and smack her upside the head, and that would be that. And at that time in her life, I knew it was actually safer for her to, like, be with people that I trusted rather than nobody at home to be accountable to. And so that was kind of part of it, too.
6: Well, Brooke hadn't told her mother the whole truth. There were other motives, too.
5: Yes, there was a guy here who I had been talking to. He was a childhood friend who said he would meet up with me when I was here. And so that was probably my main reason for coming, was to meet up with him.
6: The conference started on a Thursday evening. This is Bob Lapine, who served as our MC for the conference.
8: I want you to know that you have been prayed for by name as a part of this event.
6: And that's a true statement. Brooke had been prayed for even before she and her mom showed up. We didn't know what was going on in her life, but we know the one who does know everything. Every True Woman Conference is bathed in prayer, before, after, and during.
9: So we're going to pray together as we begin.
5: Everybody was praying, and it was just, it was really weird to me. And you know, I grew up with praying in my family, but it was just kind of like, it seemed kind of ridiculous to me.
10: Back to him from hearts of love. I'm going to ask you to do this. Turn and find three or four other ladies. Maybe the easiest way is just to
5: turn. The person that was speaking wanted us to divide in like groups of three or four and pray together about different topics. So there was two ladies to my left, and I had no idea who they were. It was my turn to pray, and I just told him, I don't pray, I don't believe in God, it's not my thing. And they said, okay, that's fine. And they said, well, can we pray for you? And I said, if it made him feel better, sure, go ahead.
7: She wasn't sitting with our group at the time, so I didn't realize till afterwards about the two women who had prayed for her.
5: I don't remember anything that was said. I do remember running into them later, and they remembered who I was, and they said, just so you know, our whole church is praying for you. And that really hit me, because I was like, wow, that's crazy.
6: Then, during the day on Friday, Brooke rendezvoused with her friend.
5: I did. I ended up sneaking out during one of the sessions and seeing him.
6: Two of Brooke's roommates at the hotel had some concerns, so they approached Margaret.
7: And that's how we became aware of her meeting with this boy that we weren't approving of at all.
5: And my mom actually ended up finding out about it, and she wasn't too happy about that.
7: I took her aside to one of the tables in the hall outside the conference, and we talked for a while, and then both of us just ended up sitting there crying for a while.
5: I loved my parents. I never wanted to hurt them. Even though I was living my life the way I was, I never wanted to see my mom hurt. And to see her crying and for her to tell me that she was really disappointed in what I did, it really hit me that I'm really messing up some stuff. And so that was probably the first part that got to me.
6: By the time the Friday evening session started, Brooke's emotions were all over the place.
5: I was crying because my mom was crying, and I was just saying, I don't want to be here.
7: I told Brooke that she had to sit with me, and so we were just sitting there side by side.
11: And then we are so thrilled this year to have with us live and in person, Johnny Erickson Tata.
5: I wasn't really listening, but then Johnny Erickson Tata got on stage. And she sang Amazing Grace.
12: Amazing Grace, how sweet.
5: That just kind of hit me. Somebody who went through so much, you know, had so much happen to her, and yet she still believed that God loved her.
12: A wretch like me.
5: That just really hit me, and I just said, God, I can't do this anymore. I'm so empty, and I have such this heavy weight on me, and I just need you, and come save me. I once was lost, but now I'm found, was blind, but now I see.
12: I once was lost, but now I'm found.
5: I wanted to see.
12: I was so blind, but now I see.
7: And I had my True Woman notebook on my lap. I was taking some notes, and Brooke took my notebook out of my lap and wrote on the corner of it and gave it back to me. And I looked down and read it, and it said, I once was blind, but now I see. And she said, I love you, Mom. So I just took her right out, and we went to the prayer room and prayed together, and she submitted to Christ, and I'll never forget it.
13: When I met Brooke a few moments ago, she shared her story briefly with me and talked about having been abused, the struggles, the questions, mainly the questions, why would God allow me to have to go through something like that? And as soon as she said that, tears welled in my eyes. Because even after 47 years, the pain of those questions, it's so real, it's so current. You can identify with people who question God as to why so much pain in their lives. But yet, through the tears, we both smiled at one another because we could definitely testify of God's faithfulness, His overwhelming grace, His support, His sustaining strength every single day, and the joy of knowing Him far outweighs the urgency of questions. I could see that in her eyes, that the questions now are really not the point. The point is, she's found the answer, and Jesus is enough. He's the answer.
5: The first time in forever, I just felt like I could breathe. I just felt like this weight was lifted off.

0: 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Well, today we've been looking to Jesus in the midst of change. And next weekend, we're looking to Jesus in the midst of shame. When our sin feels too great a burden to bear, we have a burden-bearing Savior. And I can't wait to spend our time talking about Him. Now, in the meantime, I hope you'll enjoy a sweet Lord's Day with your local church this weekend. Thanks for listening today. I'm Dana Gresh. We will see you next time for Revive Our Hearts Weekend. 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
1: 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I'm Dodd Morris. For some people, they think the idea of God judging the world might be something out of science fiction. But the fact is, God will judge the world. And it begs the question, then, are you prepared? Chance to consider that next. John MacArthur with Grace to You is on the way next from The Word to Life on Moody Radio.
2: Most of us have a favorite quote or two. What's yours? If I could do it all over again. Christian leaders share the most important lessons of their lives. Nancy DeMoss Wolgemuth is the host of Revive Our Hearts. She also collects quotes. In fact, she admits,
3: I have lots of favorite quotes. I'm a big collector of quotes. And in fact, on Twitter, I mostly quote old dead guys. I live a lot in those quotes. But I have one that's maybe especially meaningful to me. It's on a little paperweight that my dad had on his desk and that I got after he went to be with the Lord. It's just a couplet. I don't even know who originally said it, but it's familiar to many of us, and it was so important to him and has become very important to me. Only one life, 'twill soon be past. Only what's done for Christ will last.
2: Thoughts from Nancy DeMoss Wolgemuth. We asked author and conference speaker Joe Stoll if he has any favorite quotes.
4: I've had people give me a lot of great advice and have read great quotes, but one that continues to stick with me that I often say to people, that I tell my grandkids, especially my one of the grandsons that I mentor, and like to put it into sermons, especially chapel sermons when I'm speaking to our students, is that our lives are not made by the dreams we dream, but by the choices that we make. I think that is so true, and it is so pivotal for us.
2: A sobering quote, author and conference speaker Dr. Joe Stoll. This has been a production of Moody Radio, a ministry of Moody Bible Institute, based on the book, If I Could Do It All Over Again.
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5: Jesus said three times in Matthew 6, the Father who sees in secret will reward you openly. Our inmost secrets may be hidden from human judgment. They are not hidden from God, and we will be judged for our motives. You either do what you do for the glory of God, or you do it for the glory of man.
6: Welcome to Grace to You Weekend with the Bible teaching of John MacArthur. I'm your host, Phil Johnson. A great preacher once said, "I feel that if God should smite me now to the lowest hell, I should only have what I justly deserve." Well, that's true for all of us. We all deserve God's wrath, and yet He promises to pardon those who place their faith in His Son, Jesus Christ. But that leads to an important question. What about those who never get the opportunity to hear the good news of Christ? Is it fair to condemn people like that? Consider that as John MacArthur continues his study, Without Excuse. And here's John with today's lesson.
5: Let's look at the Word of God together in Romans chapter 2. We want to continue our examination of the principles of judgment as they appear in the first 16 verses of this chapter. Verse 14. For when the heathen, or pagan, Gentiles, ethne, who have not the law, that is the written law now, keep that in mind, the written law, they don't have that. When they do by nature the things contained in the law, these having not the law are a law unto themselves, who show the work of the law written in their hearts, their conscience also bearing witness, and their thoughts the meanwhile accusing or else excusing one another. Now, what is he saying? He's saying simply this. You do not have to have the written law to be responsible. For you have a law within you, manifest in your behavior, manifest in your conscience, and manifest in your thinking patterns. There are four great reasons why the heathen are lost. Here they come. Reason number one, creation. creation. Go back to chapter 1, and we'll pick up a thought from verse 18. The wrath of God is revealed from heaven against all ungodliness and all unrighteousness of men. Now you see, it is not just the religious men, it is not just the people with the law of God, it is all men, all men, all men. The wrath of God is revealed against all of the ungodliness and all of the unrighteousness of all men. Whether they had the written law or not. Why? Because they hold the truth. How do they hold the truth? Verse 19, that which may be known about God is manifest in them. How is it manifest in them? Well, God has shown it unto them. Well, how did he show it unto them? For the invisible things of him from the what? Creation of the world are clearly seen, so that they are without excuse. So from chapter 1, we learn the first reason why the heathen are lost. Creation. First, they're lost because of creation. Secondly, because of conduct. For when the heathen, who have not the law, do by nature or do naturally the things contained in the law, these, though they don't have the law, become a law unto themselves. In other words, they don't have an outside law, but they have an internal law that makes them a law unto themselves. And it is manifest in their conduct. Now, when the heathen do by nature the things contained in the law, indicates that it does occur. When they do it. And it is a common occurrence. Pagans naturally do things that are written in God's law. Did you know that? Without ever reading God's law. Their conduct, listen to this now. Their conduct proves they know what is right and wrong. Their conduct proves that there is available within them, residing in them, the law of God. Let's look at a third reason why the heathen are lost, and that is conscience. And this is part of that same concept in verse 14, but it's in verse 15. They not only reveal the work of the law within them by their conduct when they do naturally the things that are in, but they also reveal the law of God written in their hearts when their conscience functions in bearing testimony. There's a thought process in you that knows right and knows wrong and deals with you when you violate it. The heathen are lost because of creation, conduct, conscience. Fourth, the heathen are lost because of contemplation. Here's another indicator of the lostness of the heathen. Their thoughts are in the process of accusing or excusing one another. In other words, there is in us the capacity to contemplate or to reason, and to determine that what someone does is right or wrong. Why do you think we have a punitive system in our society? Why do you think there are punitive systems in every society? Because men know what is right and wrong. They have the capacity in their minds to accuse or excuse. They know that's all right. We can excuse that, but not this. The heathen do that. The sum of it is this, people. Creation, conduct, conscience, contemplation. What they do, how they deal with the good and bad in their own life, and how they deal with it in the lives of others, indicates that they know the law of God as written in them. Now, here is the most important thing I've said yet. The sum of it is this. If they live up to that much light, and they accept that much light, God will reveal to them the full light of Jesus Christ. I believe that with all my heart. You see, that's what it says in Acts 17. He is not far from us if we would feel after him. You see? If they would just take what they have and accept that. John 7:17, mark it down. If any man wills to do my Father's will, he shall know of the teaching. If the willing heart is there, he'll know. A man by the name of Augustus Marway, he is proof positive of this, and I have his testimony, and I'm just going to read a few excerpts from it. This man lived in a village involved in tribal wars, never put a stitch of clothes on his body till he was 14, in a most aboriginal circumstance in Africa. And this is his own testimony. I resented it whenever strangers passing through the village were invited to our house. At first, mother allowed me and my two brothers to eat with the guests, but I made a pig of myself, stuffing my mouth with handfuls of rice and grabbing another handful before I could even swallow what I had. Mother was ashamed of me. She wouldn't let me eat with the guests after that. I would just sit and glare at the visitors, making them feel uncomfortable until they would invite me to the table. From then on, mother made me sit outside the house until the guests had finished eating. I don't know what made me so incorrigible. In fact, the whole village asked the question, "What's the matter with that son of Marwi?" they would ask, and my poor parents were at their wits' end. Even though I love my mother dearly, I found myself doing terrible things. I can remember seeing her sitting on a bench outside the house and impulsively picking up a stick to throw at her legs. I missed her and struck a little child, hurting him badly. At times like that, the villagers would join my parents in meting out a punishment. That time, they held me down on the ground by my legs and my arms while they poured a bowl of hot pepper soup down my nose. I nearly choked to death, and for hours afterward, my nose burned. There's a new one for you, Mom and Dad. If Campbell's only knew. Let me stop in this testimony for a moment. Why did that tribe of Aboriginal people, who never heard about the true God, who never heard the gospel, never heard the name Jesus, why did they punish a young boy for throwing a stick and hurting a child? Why? Who told them that was wrong? Why did this young man feel guilty? He told us when he talked to our staff one day, he said, "My heart was broken every day because I loved my mother and I knew she was ashamed of me, but I couldn't correct my behavior." Why did he feel that way? Where did he get to feel that guilt? Where did that come from? And why was his mother ashamed of him? Who told her what the standard was? He goes on, "I couldn't understand myself. After one of those episodes, I would go off into the forest and pound my head against a tree crying, 'What's wrong with me? I should kill myself.' I hated being the white sheep of the family." All depends on your perspective. He says, "But when one day when I was about 12 years old, a boy returned to our village from the coast where he had been visiting his father." By the way, that was a long, long, long journey by foot. "None of us younger ones had ever seen the ocean. So we crowded around him to hear all about it. It was as though he had been to the moon and back. Enjoying the acclaim, he kept us spellbound with his experiences as he recounted the strange things he saw. Among other things, he told us about how some people on the coast met together in a house on Sundays, and they sang and stayed a long time. He couldn't figure out what they were doing, and finally his curiosity got the better of him, so he asked one of the villagers, 'What are you doing there for such a long time?' They told him they were praying to God, the God who created everything, and they said they believed he heard their prayers. I had never heard anything like this. A God who hears your prayers? It excited me, and I wanted to pray to God too. I asked the boy to meet me on Sunday, since that's the day they met in that house, and we would go someplace outside the village, and he could tell me how to pray. But he wasn't interested. Disappointed, I decided the next Sunday to try it by myself. I went to a hut that my cousin was still building, and with no one around, I tried to pray for the first time. I had never heard anyone pray, but I decided I would just talk to this God like he was my father. I can't explain what happened, but it was an exciting experience. I wanted to know more about this God, but there was no one in our village who knew anything about him. So for 2 years, I kept praying by myself on Sundays and hoping that someday someone would come along who could tell me about him. You see? Now, he lived up to the light he had, didn't he? He followed that light. About this time, the government started building a motor road to prepare for the new invention called the automobile. And along with many of my relatives, we spent 2 weeks a month for the next 2 years building the road under terrible working conditions. Then I went back to Sador, where I had been born, to stay with my cousin. When I reached Sador, I made the most wonderful discovery of my entire life. For in Sador, there was a house where people met to pray to the God who created the world. How excited I was! I could hardly wait for Sunday. All night I lay on my mat waiting for that bell that my cousin said would ring and call us to that house. That morning I sat in the back. I listened to a man tell about God. For the first time in my life, I found he was far more wonderful than I had ever imagined. The preacher said that God loved the world so much that he sent his only son named Jesus to take away my sins. I wondered if he knew how terrible I was. I wonder if he knew the awful things I had done back in my village. But the preacher said no matter what I had done, God would forgive me and make my heart clean. Listen to this next statement. I knew it was all true. How do you know that? How did he know that was true? You say, well, he went to the counseling room. He gave him a sheet on apologetics. How did he know that was true? He was following the light God had given him, and that was the next logical step, and his heart was a prepared heart. Hadn't this God heard my prayers when I talked to him and asked him to help me? Hadn't he sent me here to Sador when I didn't even know he had one of his houses here? I gave my heart to God that morning, and it was nice to know he had a son too. He was really a father, just like I had been praying to. You know what happened to that man? That man became the most significant man in the nation of Liberia in our day in founding and building churches. Do you get the picture? You see, the very fact that that could occur proves the heathen have the knowledge if they'll live up to it. God will be fair. No favorites, but each is responsible for the light he has. Finally, there is a sixth principle of judgment I'm just going to mention. God judges by knowledge, by truth, by guilt, by deeds, by impartiality, and sixthly, by motives. There's another dimension, and these all interface and overlap. They're not as distinct as I've made them in the outline, but they are elements of the act of judgment. God will judge on the basis not only of what a man's deeds are, but what his reasons were. Because you can falsify the deed, but you can't falsify the motive, right? And so verse 16 says, in the day when God shall judge the what? Secrets of men. Judgment, you see, will finally reach down into the secret place of motives. Of motives. Our inmost secrets may be hidden from human judgment. They are not hidden from God. And we will be judged for our motives. You either do what you do for the glory of God or you do it for the glory of man. And it all comes to this, people. It'll all be determined. Verse 16. In the day. The day? What day? The day when God shall judge. What day is that? The day when he judges by Jesus Christ. The final day, the ultimate day, the great white throne, when all judgment is committed unto Christ. In that glorious, climactic, culminating day when the Lord Jesus Christ judges, all these criteria will be put to use.
6: 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John's current study is called Without Excuse. Well, I suppose that much of the world either rejects the notion that God judges people, or they believe he's a cruel and unfair judge. Either way, they miss the mark. And that leaves us then with an important responsibility, one that John talked about in studio some years ago. In fact, let's listen to what he had to say.
7: We are responsible for warning people that they're without excuse before God, that they're not going to be able to say to God on the day of judgment, well, I didn't have enough information. Well, my circumstances turned me the other way. Well, I didn't have a good presentation of Christ. Or, well, the church that I attended had a lot of problems. Well, it was full of hypocrites. On and on and on and on. You know, part of evangelism is just whacking down all the weeds of people's excuses to sort of strip them bare and expose them for who they are. This isn't cruel. This is the kindest thing that the evangelist can do, because people are born to excuse their behavior. I mean, they do that as part of their fallenness, part of their corruption. The dominant human sin is pride. And pride goes along with self-preservation, self-protection, self-exaltation, self-justification, all those things. So when you go to the sinner, it's very difficult for the sinner, any sinner, to be honest about his sin or her sin. Bringing people to the point where they have no excuses left. Very important. And of course, that's what we're looking at out of Romans chapter 2. We're trying to communicate that you are without excuse before God for your sin and unbelief. This has really been an important study. It is available. 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
8: 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I'm Dodd Morris. 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Dr. Drew Dickens has been talking about that recently on Carl and Crew, your Moody Radio morning show. Well, John MacArthur has a salvation survey, and you can hear more about that tomorrow night, 9 Eastern, 8 Central, here from Moody Radio.
9: Hi, this is Dave Short with Teachers Who Pray. Consider this. William Temple, Archbishop of Canterbury, once said, "The church is the only society on earth that exists for its non-members." Think about that. God has placed individuals in our path every day. People who need hope, encouragement, and they need the good news of Jesus. The church was never meant just to gather. We gather to be sent. Living on mission may simply mean noticing someone who is hurting, starting a conversation, serving a need, or showing the love of Jesus in an ordinary moment. 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And how can you reflect Jesus to them? This is Dave Short with Teachers Who Pray. 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
13: 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Mostly clear skies overnight tonight, down to 52 for an overnight low. Light breeze at times out of the north-northwest. Kicking off our work week on our Monday, plenty of sunshine pushing our daytime high to 60. I'm staff meteorologist Jason Laird for 90.1 FM Moody Radio.
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1: What about you? Have you been wrecked by mercy like Matthew West has been singing about? It's called Good, from the Word to Life here on Moody Radio. I'm Dodd Morris. 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

0: like where it starts, you know, saying we all know what sin can do, but have you heard what grace can do? 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

0: Have you ever complained to God when you felt overwhelmed? I think most of us have been there. And if circumstances improve, we feel relieved. But what if they don't? Today on Truth for Life Weekend, Alistair Begg explains how our reaction can be dramatically altered even when our circumstances remain unchanged.
1: I invite you to turn to the Old Testament with me to the prophecy of Habakkuk, and which you will find in between Nahum and Zephaniah. So let me read chapter 3 for us, a prayer of Habakkuk the prophet on Shigionoth. Lord, I have heard of your fame. I stand in awe of your deeds, O Lord. Renew them in our day, in our time, make them known in wrath, remember mercy. God came from Teman, the Holy One from Mount Paran. His glory covered the heavens and his praise filled the earth. His splendor was like the sunrise, rays flashed from his hand where his power was hidden. Plague went before him, pestilence followed his steps. He stood and shook the earth, he looked and made the nations tremble. The ancient mountains crumbled, and the age-old hills collapsed. His ways are eternal. I saw the tents of Cushan in distress, the dwellings of Midian in anguish. Were you angry with the rivers, O Lord? Was your wrath against the streams? Did you rage against the sea when you rode with your horses and your victorious chariots? You uncovered your bow. You called for many arrows. You split the earth with rivers. The mountains saw you and writhed. Torrents of water swept by. The deep roared and lifted its waves on high. Sun and moon stood still in the heavens at the glint of your flying arrows, at the lightning of your flashing spear. In wrath you strode through the earth, and in anger you threshed the nations. You came out to deliver your people, to save your anointed one. You crushed the leader of the land of wickedness. You stripped him from head to foot. With his own spear you pierced his head when his warriors stormed out to scatter us, gloating as though about to devour the wretched who were in hiding. You trampled the sea with your horses, churning the great waters. I heard, and my heart pounded, my lips quivered at the sound. Decay crept into my bones and my legs trembled. Yet I will wait patiently for the day of calamity to come on the nation invading us. Though the fig tree does not bud and there are no grapes on the vines, though the olive crop fails and the fields produce no food, though there are no sheep in the pen and no cattle in the stalls, yet I will rejoice in the Lord. I will be joyful in God my Savior. The sovereign Lord is my strength. He makes my feet like the feet of a deer. He enables me to go on the heights. For the director of music on my stringed instruments, thanks be to God for his word. Father, now we pray that in turning to your word, the Spirit of God will teach us and that we will be changed as a result of our encounter with you, the living God, through your written word, the Bible, as we pray in the name of your Son, Jesus. Amen. Life, by its very nature, is untidy. It constantly defies our attempts to control it. We are challenged by it on multiple levels, on virtually a daily basis. Physically, we are clearly not in charge, and silly if we think it to be other than that. Emotionally, we are often very quickly overwhelmed and find that things that we thought we had control over have unraveled before us, and we find ourselves in difficulty and often in sadness and chaos. Spiritually, by our nature without God, left to ourselves, we are confused. We are like those who are always learning and yet never able to come to a knowledge of the truth. And all of these circumstances and more besides are inevitably represented when a congregation of this size gathers as it does routinely on the first day of the week. and this congregation represents a whole variety of perspectives on life itself, on who God is, on what the Bible is. And I am not unaware of that when I speak Sunday by Sunday. But I want you to know, especially for those of you whose view of the world differs from this, that all of our study of the Bible starts from the position that the Bible is God's Word. That God, in His Word, has said exactly what He wants to say, and that He has said it in precisely the form that He wants it to be said. Some who are here today may doubt the very existence of God, and therefore would have no truck with the idea that the Bible is God's Word. Why would anybody be concerned about it, to study it, and to declare it as being authoritative? I recognize that. Some regard God either as a figment of their imagination or as of their own creation, a God who exists for them, not by whose power they exist. And they determine just what it is they believe, and not least of all about the Bible. And I recognize that some are in that position too. But we are starting from the position that the Bible is God's Word. That doesn't clean everything up. Some people think it does. Some people think that the reason that we would be prepared to affirm that is in order to remove the difficulties. But in actual fact, it introduces almost as many difficulties as it removes. For example, if our world is chaotic, haphazard, and devoid of meaning, then while we may be disappointed by the horrible events of life, we should simply take them in our stride. After all, what do we expect? There is no one in charge, there is no one responsible, no one has made anything, no one has appointed anything. It's all just unfolding before us. Interestingly, those who would affirm that kind of existence, when things go wrong, often immediately want to lay the blame at the feet of some God, real or imagined. A God in whom they say they do not believe, but yet whom they want to hold responsible for the earthquake in China, or for the tsunami, or for whatever else it might be. Why they say that, they're not even sure themselves. What the Bible says is that God has set eternity in their hearts, that they know of God by their very creation, and although they turn their back on God and they marshal arguments in order to make it possible for them to deny God, yet when the chips are down, He is once again reintroduced, not as a God to be praised, but as a God to be abused. For the believer in this God, the God and Father of our Lord Jesus Christ, we also have the challenge that comes as a result of affirming that God is all good and He is all powerful. And yet, we face disappointment, disease, chaos, heartache, and violence. And so people justifiably will ask the question, if this God of creation is all powerful and all good, then why are things the way they are? Such questions are not unusual. They come routinely, and they're found frequently in the Bible. And indeed, the prophecy of Habakkuk begins with two of those very questions. This little prophecy, about 600 or 700 years before Jesus, begins with Habakkuk bewailing the fact of injustice and violence, strife and conflict. The law of the land is paralyzed. The wicked seem to be winning out over those who are seeking to do the right thing. Not an uncommon set of circumstances, and yet all those years before. And his dilemma is the dilemma that emerges from a belief in God. And he is concerned about two things. One, God's timing. How long is this going to go on? And two, God's apparent tolerance of evil and of injustice. How long is this going to last? And why do you tolerate it? Again, I say to you, those are contemporary questions. The answer that God provides begins in verse 5 of chapter 1, and the answer that He gives presents an even bigger problem than the first one introduced by the prophet. Because what God says in response is that He is raising up a pagan people who will punish His people. So His people have been doing bad things,
2: And he's determined that he will raise up a nation that does really bad things to punish and to take care of those who are doing quite bad things. Oh, now Habakkuk has a double problem. The problem of his initial question and then the problem of God's answer. Well, God replies in chapter 2. And he says, well, the actual fact of the matter is that justice will inevitably prevail, that the earth will be filled with the glory of God, verse 14 of chapter 2, as the waters cover the sea. And as Habakkuk sits or stands in the beginning of chapter 2 in expectation, laying his requests like the psalmist before God, he's waiting to see what God will say. Interesting verbs, aren't they? You usually listen to hear what somebody will say. But here the prophet is listening to see what God will say. A reminder to us that actions in this instance speak louder than words as well. And in chapter 2, in this wonderful, poetic, challenging chapter, God says, don't you worry, the instrument that I am raising up to deal with problem number one, I will deal with and deal with properly as well. And so in coming to chapter 3, we notice, first of all, that the prophet reacts. The prophet reacts. If you take verse 2 and 3, you can see this initial reaction. Lord, I have heard of your fame. I stand in awe of your deeds, O Lord. Renew them in our day. In our time, make them known. In wrath, remember mercy. And we might want to add to that verse 16, where his reaction to the further statement that he himself is the bearer of is as described there. I heard, and my heart pounded, my lips quivered at the sound, decay kept into my bones, and my legs trembled. So what we discover is this, that the complaints with which he has begun, how long and why, are now replaced with awe and with wonder. And there in verse 2 of the chapter, you will see that he stands to attention, as it were, before the display of God's power. If you like, God provided his own firework display in verse 4. His splendor was like the sunrise, rays flashed from his hand where his power was hidden. And immediately, instantaneously, Habakkuk finds that he stands, he rises to his feet in the display of God's majesty and power. If you've been at events where something of significance takes place, not just the singing or the playing of the national anthem, but if somebody does something spectacularly well, whether it is in a concert or someone playing a guitar or whatever it might be, and all of a sudden you discover that people all around the place just stand to their feet and they stand in awe and in wonder. Isn't it awesome that this person is able to do this? That's what they're saying by standing. And the prophet stands in awe of God's deeds. God, in his majesty, has brought him to his feet. But in verse 16, it is the same majesty and power of God that has floored him. Floored him. He not only rises to adore God's splendor, but he falls on his face before all that he has revealed of himself. And you will notice his heart pounds and his lips quiver and his feet give out. And we find him literally flattened by the devastating impact of God's might. You see, this is in direct contrast to the invented gods with which chapter 2 has closed. At the end of chapter 2, the pagan nation that was being used in order to punish God's people is described under the rubric of their pathetic and futile idolatry. And the prophet asks in verse 18, of what value is an idol since a man has carved it? Or an image that teaches lies? For he who makes it trusts in his own creation. He makes idols that cannot speak. Now just pause here for a moment and think this out. Because this is the issue of idolatry. The issue of idolatry is that it is not only futile, but it is foolish. It is eminently foolish. for people to say, well, no, I don't believe in the God of the Bible. I don't believe in a creator God. I don't believe in the God of Abraham and Isaac and of Jacob. But I'm not saying I don't believe in God. Well, all right. Well, then tell me what you are saying. And then they will say things like, well, I believe that God is a cosmic principle into which I plug. Or I believe that God is inside of myself. Or I believe that essentially, since I am part of humanity, since humanity is part of creation, since God himself is part of the creation that he made, then I am somehow or another part of God myself. So when you run up against it, when life is so horribly untidy, when the wheels fall off, when tragedy hits, when sickness beckons, when you stand before an open grave, to whom do you go? To the God of your own creation? I like to think of God as opposed to a God who stands outside of time, who has created the world and all that is in it. Who stands to attention before a block of wood? Who falls on the floor between an idol of my own invention? No, you see, the God of the Bible is a God who calls people to their feet, is a God who demands attention, is a God who, in the display of his sovereign power and majesty, causes men and women to put their hands over their mouths, brings them to their feet in adoration and in awe, and puts them down on the floor of their bedroom before the displays of his majesty and his power. Small wonder that when J.B. Phillips, our favorite paraphraser of the New Testament, wrote his book concerning men and women's view of God, the title of the book was, Your God is Too Small. You see, what Habakkuk is doing here in his very own prophecy is that every display of God's power, every revealing of God's character, is like, for the prophet, another piece of the jigsaw. He reaches, as it were, into the box that God has provided, and he picks out another piece, and he places it in the picture that is being formed. He is, if you like, developing his own theology as he goes along. Logos, the word, or knowledge. Theos, God. Knowledge of God. His knowledge of God is growing as he comes along. And as the pieces go into the puzzle, he realizes this is why God is doing this. This is who God is. I asked him why, and he answered in this way. I asked him how long, and he responded in this way. And so it is that now you find him waiting patiently. Verse 16b, yet I will wait patiently. Well, that's a bit of a change, isn't it? Because you weren't waiting patiently when you started your little prophecy, Habakkuk. No, you were shouting. You were banging on the table. How long, O Lord? How long is this going on? Why is this happening? Why isn't this sorted out now? Look at the change. I will wait patiently. What happened? Did he get an answer? Yes, did he get the answer he expected? No. Did his circumstances change? Not a bit. God just displayed himself. And then he said, you know what I think I ought to do? I think I should wait patiently. Good idea, Habakkuk. God perfectly understands your questions at the beginning. He understands that. But that's the right response. I will wait patiently, verse 16, and I will pray fervently, verse 2. And his prayer is clear. Do in our day what you've done in other days. Renew your deeds in our day. In our time, make them known. In wrath, remember your mercy. It's as though Habakkuk is living in a kind of flat, uneventful era. Nothing much is going on. And then all of this violence and destruction and injustice breaks out. And he knows that God needs to intervene. And he cries out to him. And now as he says, I'm going to wait patiently, he says, I'm also going to use the time to talk to you. And this is what I'm asking you. In your wrath, remember your mercy. Incidentally, a prayer that would only finally be answered if you fast forward 700 years to a scene outside of the walls of Jerusalem and to the second person of the Trinity, Jesus Christ the Son, hanging on a cross and declaring, "It is finished." What is finished? The work of redemption, whereby he took in himself all of God's righteous wrath against sin, and he displayed in himself all of God's mercy provided for the sinner. Well, that's something of the prophet's reaction. Secondly, the prophet reviews. And in verses 3 to 15, what you have is a wonderful poem. It is a classic example, I'm told, of Hebrew poetry. My time in Hebrew class was fairly brief and rather unrewarding. And so I read that it was a classic example of Hebrew poetry. I'm passing that information on to you. I don't want you to get any impression that I actually know that firsthand. So for those of you who read the Hebrew Bible, you can check, then you can let me know. And I know there are some who can. But I'm going to take it at face value because it certainly reads very well in the English, doesn't it? And I tried to read it as best as I could. It provides a magnificent and a frightening picture of God's acts in history. It displays his power not only over nature, but also over all of the nations. So, for example, look at verse 6. God stood, as it were, and he shook the earth. He looked and made the nations tremble. You know, we all had school teachers like that, didn't we? They never had to raise their voice. Mrs. Walker, my English teacher, she never raised her voice. Never, ever. She only needed to raise her eyebrows. And that was it. I don't know how she did it. Other teachers had mayhem on their hands. Chaos. Would you please be quiet? I'll send you to the headmaster. Da da da da da da da da da. Mrs. Walker, no, just... This is the picture of God. He just looks. So when you're tempted to get all bent out of shape about the United Nations, or phenomenally excited about the United Nations, when you see them all sitting in their circle there with their microphones and their little signs, all resplendent in their glory, and all the events of the nations as described here and as described on a daily basis in our news broadcasts are under the control of the creator of the ends of the earth, who doesn't grow weary and whose wisdom is unsearchable.
0: 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We'll hear the conclusion next weekend. Just last week, Alistair taught from 2 Timothy at the Basics Conference for Pastors and Church Leaders, encouraging pastors to preach God's Word faithfully and trust in the sufficiency of the Scriptures. 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It's titled, "Guarding the Truth." 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I'm Bob Lapine. 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How can we continue to trust God when our prayers aren't answered the way we'd hoped? 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The Bible teaching of Alistair Begg is furnished by Truth for Life, where the learning is for living.
3: 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I'm Dodd Morris. 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
8: 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Mostly clear skies overnight tonight, down to 52 for an overnight low. Light breeze at times out of the north-northwest. Kicking off our work week on our Monday, plenty of sunshine pushing our daytime high to 60. I'm staff meteorologist Jason Laird for 90.1 FM, Moody Radio.
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15: What if I told you that one of the greatest military victories in Israel's history began with a farmer and two oxen cut into pieces? Here at Mount Bezek, a divided nation was suddenly united, a desperate city was rescued, and a man many doubted became Israel's first great king. I'm joined by Dr. Scott Stripling to uncover the story behind this remarkable place and the surprising event that changed Israel forever.
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15: Thank you so much for joining us today here on In Grace. This is Jim Scudder, and today we are taking you to a place where very few people have ever gone. As you know, on our Friday and weekend edition of In Grace, we take you somewhere. Many times we take you to Israel, and guess what? You get to go to Israel again with us today without jet lag, without paying hundreds of dollars. And we are going to be taking you to a place that, again, almost no one have ever gone there, just a very few people. And it's a mountaintop in the Samaria region of Israel. So we're going to be taking you to a place called Mount Bezek. You might not have ever heard about it. Few have, but it's in the Bible. And actually, a pretty significant thing happened in the life of King Saul. So you're going to learn all about this Mount Bezek today. We are going to be guided by our friend, Dr. Scott Stripling. He's an archaeologist, and they've been doing the largest archaeological dig in Israel in Shiloh season after season. But this year, the authorities in Israel, the archaeological authorities, asked his team to also break away and do an emergency dig at Bezek. It's a mountaintop. It overlooks incredible plains. You can see from there the Jezreel Valley. You can see where Abraham heard from God. You can look down into where Joshua came as he entered the land. It's just incredible. So you're going to learn a lot today as we talk about King Saul and the kingdom of Israel and the monarchy of Israel. And we're also going to be discussing what's called minimalism and maximalism. So we don't want to confuse you, but we do want to tell you there's a lot to learn about archaeology, and I believe this is going to be an exciting episode for you. We're going to get into that in just 2 minutes. Let me mention a few things first. Number one, let me take you to Israel. We can show you incredible places as we show our solidarity to the Jewish people. People say, hey, is it safe to go to Israel? I believe it's safer than Chicago. 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And I brought my grandkids last year. 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I'd love for you to join my wife, Karen, and I in Israel. 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